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And this is another installment of The Verge. I'm your host, DJ Verge. We got about an hour left of music today. I'm here every Monday from 4 to 6 p.m. Thanks for being here, listening to a lot of great music. We were just listening to some Gelato Negro off of his album from this year, Phasor. That song was called Best for You and Me. Before that, we heard some Horse Jumper of Love, Wink, off of this year's album, Disaster Trick. Some Cola, Keys Down, If You Stay, off of The Gloss. And Nine Clean Nails by Dummy off of their album Free Energy. We're going to turn next to a track off of MJ Linderman's album Boat Songs that came out in 2022. If you only know MJ from Manning Fireworks, go back and check this album out. It's great. A little noisier than Manning Fireworks, but really lovely. This track is called You Are Every Girl to Me. And then we're going to close it out with some of the album Jour 1596 from Hildegard, which is a collaboration between Helena Deland and Yuri. Some Lily Choo Choo, some Wishy, some Cherry Glazer, and then some Bats to close us on home. I am so excited to be wrapping up my first year of being a DJ here at KPOV. It's been a blast. You can always check out all my shows at kpov.org.

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0: This is the KPOV Daily Report for Monday, the 18th day of May, 2026. Affordable housing, homelessness, and home building are making news here in Central Oregon. More than 100 volunteers joined Bend Redmond Habitat for Humanity's Women Build Week in Redmond, working to finish homes at the Timber Cottages development. 11 of the neighborhood's 13 homes are slated for women-led households, including 8 single mothers. Organizers call the project a long-term investment in housing stability. Meanwhile, the Homeless Leadership Coalition reports homelessness in Bend dropped 16% this year, down 19% regionally from 2025. Leaders credit expanded shelter options, regional coordination, and housing investments, though hundreds still remain unsheltered. At the state level, new census data shows Oregon's housing supply grew 5% between 1920 and 2025. Some of the fastest gains were seen in Central Oregon. However, home construction still falls well short of the target to ease Oregon's ongoing housing shortage. A third of Oregon counties are now under drought emergencies after the state added Coos, Klamath, and Wheeler counties to the list this week. That brings the total to 12 counties statewide following earlier declarations in central and eastern Oregon. State officials say last winter's historic statewide snow drought is expected to strain water supplied for drinking, farms and ranches, wildlife habitat, and tourism, while also increasing the risk of wildfires. Oregon overdose deaths dropped for the second straight year in 2025, according to preliminary data from the Oregon Health Authority. More than 90% of last year's 1,100 overdose fatalities involved fentanyl, methamphetamine, or both. That number is about 400 fewer than in 2024 and 700 less than in 2023. Officials credit expanded treatment and prevention programs and wider access to naloxone and recovery services. State leaders add that continued investments will help maintain the trend of declining overdose deaths. Bend police are delaying citations from the city's new red light and speed cameras to allow for more testing. The warning period, which was set to end last Friday, will continue until June 1st as more testing is needed to coordinate the law enforcement, municipal court, and 911 systems. Finally, Central Oregonians can now borrow trail cameras to help document wildlife through a new community science partnership. For more information, contact your local library. For the KPOV Daily Report, I'm Malcolm McRae. 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
1: Hello, and welcome to Backroads. This is John E., and you'll get my particular version of music a little off the beaten path tonight. Got kind of a normal-ish Backroads show, but it's going to be also a training show. Got a Susie Cream Cheese here with me, and this is her third session. I'm going to let her do most of the driving, so if there's anything that happens wrong, it's not my fault. It probably is. I've been giving bad instruction. But anyway, so yeah, hi. You want to say hi, Susie?
2: Hello. I'm happy to be here. Thanks for having me.
1: Well, great. Yeah, happy to have you. Like I say, we're kind of doing it. It's a normalish Backroad show. I think we'll start off with a little Blaze Foley and some Randy Newman, and then a classic that's been redone a number of times. So I think we'll just get started with the music and get back to you in a little bit.

0: Amazing. All right, folks, we got a great time having a good show right now. We're going to be trying to get the classic show.
1: It's back. By popular demand, the Beatles sing-along returns to the Commonwealth Pub stage Friday, June 26th at 7 p.m. Sing along to your favorites performed by local musicians, including Juju Eyeball. 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Stop working like a dog and enjoy a hard day's night Friday, June 26th for the Beatles sing-along. You know,
2: hello. Hope everyone can enjoy the Beatles sing-along. That should be a good time. For that announcement, we heard the Freak Mountain Ramblers doing a live version of Train Kept a Rollin'. That actually song was written by Tiny Bradshaw in 1953. It was a little, used to be a little more jazzy, old-time blues, but it's been covered by the Yardbirds, Led Zeppelin, and then, of course, Aerosmith, I think, is probably the most widely played version of that song. But yeah, I just thought it was an interesting version. Before that, we heard Randy Newman doing Yellow Man off of 12 Songs, a 1988 release. And we started that set off with Blaze Foley doing If I Could Only Fly. And that was from Live at the Austin Outhouse. And I think John Prine did a version of that song, as well as a couple other people. And he was the original Drunken Angel that Lucinda Williams wrote about. Mm. So good stuff. If you like singer-songwriter stuff, Blaze Foley, and I guess living up to his style, he died in a bar fight. He got shot and trying to break up a bar fight. So he kind of fits the bill. So again, yeah, I've got Susie Cream Cheese here with me, and just going to play in some music. And, you know, one of the things I was thinking about when I was going to do a training is I was going, you know, because everyone says, what kind of music is Backroads? And, you know, Bruce and I play probably two-thirds of the same music, and each of us play another third of our own kind of style that I think complements each other. But I think, you know, we both like the singer-songwriters primarily, you know, that a lot of people who, yeah, singer-songwriters. And so this next set is some of my favorite singer-songwriters. And the first one I think is kind of interesting. It's Bonnie Raitt doing Just Like That. And I think what's fun about this song, it actually won the Grammy for the best song of the year in 2023. And she beat out Lizzo, Beyonce, Zell, Kendrick Lamar, Harry Styles, among others. So, you know, there's a lot of more kind of current singer-songwriters. I think they probably thought she was some bag lady sitting in the audience or something. But, you know, it was really nice to see a true singer-songwriter still get recognized for some work. And so, yeah, the song's about, it was semi-true.

she embellished a little bit, but it was about a woman meeting the man who had her son's heart after he died and was an organ transplant. So heavy stuff, but a great song. So let's get that a listen, and we'll be back in a bit.

0: Yeah, and as advertised, that's set with some of my favorite singer-songwriters, kind of what's Backroads about. And, of course, Lucinda Williams didn't write that one. That was Hank Snow's I'm Moving On off of her Funny How Time Slips Away, a night of the 60s country classics. Telling Susie about that, that it was, she basically released had five live shows during the COVID days that were released as CDs, and she had different themes for all of them, and that was one of them, and they're all great stuff, and you can find them now and buy them, or I think you can even stream them on the streaming service. And before that, we heard Guy Clark off of his first album, Old Number One, and that was She Ain't Going Nowhere, and again, talking about interesting stories. That one was written about his girlfriend, kind of on-again, off-again girlfriend, Bunny, who ended up killing herself. And when he was consoling himself and her sister, who is named Susanna, they later got married. So the Susanna Clark, who everyone knows, was actually Bunny's sister. And they were together till the end. And we started that set off with Bonnie Raitt doing Just Like That off of the album of the same name, which, again, won the Grammy for Song of the Year in 2023. So, again, I think we're going to keep in this vein for a little bit. I'm going to let Susie tell you a little bit about what's coming up next, and then we'll get back to the music.
1: Right up next, we're going to hear a track by Lowell George, What Do You Want the Girl to Do? After that, you can look forward to a song by Robert Palmer and then a track by Alan Toussaint. Thanks for listening.
0: Enjoy it.

0: Yeah, and that was kind of a Alan Toussaint set with a little feet thrown in. That was On Your Way Down, which was written by Alan Toussaint. I think it's most widely known for the Little Feet cover. Then we heard Robert Palmer doing an Alan Toussaint song, From a Whisper to a Scream. That was off of Sneakin' Sally Through the Alley. I know Robert Palmer's got kind of a rep for his Addicted to Love and later stuff, but he was actually a really kind of soulful, bluesy singer. If you look up about his first four albums are really, really good stuff. And then we heard Lil George doing an Alan Toussaint song, What Do You Want the Girl to Do? And that was from his solo release, Thanks, I'll Eat It Here. So again, this is kind of, I think, not quite the end of my talking about show songs and stuff like that, but I wanted to get a little sort of back roads music in. I think a lot of the rest I'm going to turn over to Susie Cream Cheese to tell you about the songs and move things along, but I'll still be around.
1: All right. We've got a quick promo coming up next, and then we're going to hear a track off of a duet album of Chrissy Hynde, and this track's featuring Julian Lennon. It's called It's Only Love.
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1: This particular song that I'm speaking of now was very instrumental in introducing the bossa nova. He had a great, great hand in that, seeing as how Mr. Stan Getz, who was one of the people that brought it from down south of the border, below the other border, he and a man named Gilberto, I believe it was, put it together. The original title of this song, let me tell you, was Is the Girl from Ipanema. But we have revised it somewhat. We call it The Girl from Biloxi. That's down below the Cotton Curtain in Mississippi. But they have some beautiful beaches down there because we saw them as we flew over. You know, we looked out and saw them, pretty sand.

0: Eat Band.
1: Alrighty. You're listening to Backroads. This is Susie Cream Cheese sitting in with John. He's letting me do the honors of telling you what we just heard. That last track was by Lou Rawls, the girl from Ipanema. And I didn't know much about it, but pretty saucy cover.
2: It's a little bossa nova song, yes.
1: I like it. Right before that, we heard Linda Goes to Mars by John Prine. And John and I were talking about how nice it is to play tracks by artists that we hear the same 20 songs by. And honestly, sometimes you kind of want to save those songs and not overplay them. That one I wasn't familiar with, but it was really nice, and John kind of picked an upbeat one.
2: Well, thanks. Yeah, just tried to find something different.
1: Before that, you heard Missin' You by Little Feat, which is apparently one of John's favorites, and also a crime that they're not a part of the Rock and Roll Hall of Fame.
2: There you go. And that was also, that was off their Timeless as a Hero album, which I think is one of their more underappreciated albums. Got a couple of really nice gems on it.
1: Good to know. And right before that, we heard that duet between Chrissie Hynde and Julian Lennon off of the album Duet Special. That track was called It's Only Love. Up next, looks like we're going to hear a cover of After the Gold Rush by Dolly Parton, Linda Ronstadt, and Emmylou Harris. So
2: the trio.
1: All right. The Holy Trinity. Enjoy.

0: All right. I'm finding all the buttons. You just heard Guided by Wire by Nico Case off of her album Furnace Room Lullaby. Before that, you heard Easy to Slip by Bob Weir, which apparently is a Little Feet cover.
1: Little Feet song, yeah. I kind of ended up putting a bunch of different Little Feet songs in here kind of without really thinking about it, but yeah. So
0: John is proving his fandom this evening. Right before that, we heard Division by West Texas Exiles and Kelly Willis. Wasn't familiar with that one. Yeah,
1: she's one of my favorites, as longtime listeners know.
0: Neat. And right before that, we heard After the Gold Rush, by covered by Dolly Parton, Linda Ronstadt, and Emmylou Harris. The Holy Trinity we've established. We've got a quick promo coming up, and after that you're going to hear an Allman Brothers Band song called Revival.
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Okay, Isaac Hayes. That was For the Good Times, which is apparently a Kris Kristofferson cover off of Black Moses. Right before that, you heard the Allman Brothers Band with the track Revival. Up next, we're going to hear a song by Willie Nelson.

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0: All right. That was a treat. John tasked me with bringing in some vinyl from home, and that's one of my favorite Neil Young songs called Everybody Knows This Is Nowhere, which is the title track off of the album with the same name.
1: It's a great choice. It's always funny to put the pressure on, you know, people who are training. It's like, oh, it has to fit in my show. Like, oh, my gosh.
0: it's a fun assignment. Right before that was an artist that John hadn't really heard of that I was really excited about called Swamp Dog. The song was called Acid Tongue off of his Searching for Heaven album. Really funky musician still releasing. Well, he might have passed away, actually.
1: But tell you after the break.
0: Yeah, he's doing some fun stuff with autotune. Look him up, Swamp Dog 2Gs. And before that, we heard, that was in reverse. We heard Nancy Wilson covering The Boxer with Sammy Hagar.
1: Of course.
0: Pretty unexpected and charming duet. We've got a quick promo coming up, and then we're going to hear the Jerry Garcia Band, a little acoustic song.
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0: Yeah.
1: This little Jerry Garcia acoustic band doing the famous bluegrass, Oh, the Dreadful Wind and Rain. It's amazing how many bluegrass songs are about death, dying, and dismemberment. Made the fiddle picks from her fingers. But I digress. Anyway, it's been a fun show. It's been John E. on Backroads. You'll have Bruce Conrad in the chair next week. And it's just really a pleasure having you in here, Susie.
2: Been really fun. Thanks for having me. I'm really excited to get in here and see how it works.
1: Great. And what kind of, so what do you, what are you looking to play on your show? Have you thought about that much?
2: Gosh, it's going to have to be pretty eclectic. My taste really varies. When I was sitting in with Paul during Sonic Rainbow last week, we talked about listening to Baroque harpsichord, so all the way up to Lizzo, who you mentioned earlier, Beyonce. So I like it all, and I really love working my way through all the decades and genres. So hopefully people are prepared for a little whiplash.
1: That's okay. That can be a good thing. Different music tastes, and introducing to new music is always a wonderful thing.
2: Perfect.
1: Well, great. I look forward to hearing you on the air, and actually, a little luck, you actually might be coming on before Backroads, depending on how the scheduling and everything works out.
2: Yeah, perfect.
1: So anyway, we're going to gonna play a little Ronnie Lane and Pete Townsend, one of my favorite albums of all time, Rough Mix. They'll hear April Fool, which is a Ronnie Lane composition. And I think we might try and sneak in one more before that, but we'll see how the time goes. So this has been Johnny on Backroads. Peace.

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0: Vibes. We're going to take you to outer space with this one. I hope you can hang in there. You're going to have to hang in there, trust me.
1: Hey, Bob, I'm looking at what Jack was talking about, and it's definitely not a particle that's nearby. It is a bright object, and it's obviously rotating because it's flashing. It's way out in the distance, apparently rotating in a very rhythmic fashion because the flashes come around almost on time. As we look back at the Earth, it's up at about 11 o'clock, about, well, maybe 10 or 12 Earth diameters. I don't know whether that does you any good.

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All right, keep it locked in. I got another pair of tickets to Reggae Rise Up coming soon. Stay tuned. Turn it up. Let's go, Bob. Robert Nestamali. Lead us.

All right. First person to message me on my Instagram page, Mystic Radio Monday. Instagram page, Mystic Radio Monday. Like, follow, love it. Send me a message. Let me know you want to go to Reggae Rise Up. Let's get you there. Yes, big up.

0: I am that I am, mighty and thunderable, Xabir Masakangra Maui Raspatar Madani Alam Tina Easterling, the Ghost and the Ghast, Sai Tiopia.
1: I'm not in this world to live up to your expectations. Neither are you here to live up to mine.

Big up Peter Tosh. Acoustic. I got Patrick from Vetted coming on just at the top of the hour. And I got a couple more chances for you to win tickets to Reggae Rise Up. Coming here next month in June. 3 days. Deschutes Fairgrounds. Bring it in, stick figure.

0: All right, thanks everyone. Reggae Rise Up coming here 12th, 13th, and 14th of June next month. June 12th, 13th, 14th at Deschutes Fairgrounds. If you tag and share my Mystic Radio Monday Instagram page or Facebook page, you'll get entered to win tonight Reggae Rise Up tickets. Do it right now. Share it, love it, and you are entered, and I will announce the winners tomorrow morning. All right, thanks for tuning in. We have a special guest on the line. It's Patrick Scott Armstrong from the Vetted Podcast. Thanks for joining us, Patrick.
1: Hey, thank you so much for having me on again.
0: Yeah, we had you on a while back. I think the last time we had you on, it was right before the last congressional hearing, actually.
1: Oh, okay. So it's been a minute. Lots happened since then.
0: Yeah, a lot happens every day, it seems. And
1: you're telling me.
0: And you're the guy that's tracking it. My personal favorite source for all things UAP, as far as getting updates on the person's point of view, on your point of view, and compiling all the different information together. So I thank you for that.
1: Oh, absolutely.
0: And a couple big things. I mean, there's nonstop information going on in this ballpark all the time. And I'm sure you're scratching your head trying to put lots of videos together. And I noticed that you had... let's talk about this movie S4 that just came out. S4, yeah. The Bob Lazar story. And mm-hmm. I noticed that you had the producer, Luigi Venditelli. Am I saying his name right?
1: Yeah. He's a director.
0: Director, okay. The director of S4 on your podcast recently. And I think, as far as I could tell, you were like one of the first people to have him on a show, I believe.
1: Yeah.
0: And I heard from your podcast whether or not you were supposed to break it or not, but he was on Joe Rogan like the following days, immediately following yours.
1: Yeah, I mean, I asked him about it, right? And then he kind of gave an answer that he said it without saying it.
0: Yeah, right. And, so that's, I mean, that right there was a 1 degree separation from the Joe Rogan experience, or whatever he calls that show. We're all so close in this game of information and entertainment and facts and fiction and all of everything that's happening here. But it was great. I know that I had previously, before you had moved out of the country, I had asked you on a text if you knew when this S4 was coming out, because I was really excited for it and you didn't really know. And there was a stall because it was supposed to be released end of last summer. And just took a while, but if I was worried that it was like overtaken by like government agencies or something and I was never going to get to see it. But thankfully it came out and we finally got to see it. And you had the director Luigi Venditelli on your podcast. And so how did that all come to be?
1: I just messaged him on Instagram and noticed that he had messaged me back in January, and I just don't check my Instagram, you know. I'm starting to now, but so I had a missed message from him. I thought, oh, okay, oh geez. I met him last year at Contact in the Desert, which is a sort of a UFO festival conference that's out in Palm Springs. And I met him last year and talked to him a lot. So I got to meet him in person and we spoke a lot and we were very, you know, we got along great, let's just say. And then once I knew the documentary was coming out, I was like, you know what, and I don't do a lot of interviews, so I just said, let me talk to him. This would be cool to have him on and support his endeavor. So yeah, I reached out on Instagram and said, hey, can you do an interview? And he's like, how about in a couple hours? He said, sure. I was like, all right, let's do it.
0: That's so too easy.
1: I didn't really have any time to prep, and I just kind of jumped into it, and there was a lot of questions I wish I could have asked him, but you know, I had an hour with him, and you know, he kind of gave 15-minute answers to each question, so I only got like a few questions in. He's a great guy, he's just very passionate, and I just wanted to let him talk. I mean, people were there. If you tune in into that interview, you don't want to hear from me, you want to hear from him. So
0: yeah. And so S4 came out. I have my own autographed poster that I got last year towards the end of summer. On the first run of Bob Lazar autographed poster send outs. So
1: that's great.
0: Excited about that. I had to tell the girlfriend that, hey, you can't hang that poster right next to the we got artificial lights growing plants. We have to move that so it doesn't burn out.
1: Yeah.
0: So, but so what did you think of S4?
1: Yeah, I made a video about long 2.5-hour mini, turned into a mini documentary myself. Didn't mean for that to happen, but sort of reviewing the film and Bob's story and a bunch of different stuff altogether. The film itself, I loved. I gave it, you know, an 8 or 9 out of 10. Like, I thought it was so well put together and produced, and the visualizations that Luigi and his team created for Bob's story were phenomenal. And that was basically what, you know, the delay was about of getting the film released, was just perfecting all that and making sure that that was right. So I really enjoyed all of that, but, you know, seeing all the what Bob saw, quote, right? That had never been done before. So I thought that was really cool. And you could tell they very passionate about it, took their time, really put together a retelling of Bob's story, if you will. And yeah, I thought on a film level, just a film level, nothing to do with the validity of Bob's story, I thought on a film level it was phenomenal. It's great, well produced, really, really good.
0: Yeah, and for those that don't know, this is S4, the Bob Lazar story, a movie that was just came out. The moment that I was waiting for was like the actual to understand, like the moments where he was actually out of the hangar and seeing the craft in operation.
1: Yeah.
0: Those are some big moments that I wasn't really too familiar with, obviously.
1: Yeah.
0: You yourself, you have a documentary you've been working on, yeah?
1: Yeah. Yep.
0: And what's that entail?
1: It's called Psionics, the Minds That Summon UFOs. And it releases this summer. It'll be on streaming, so you'll be able to rent it on Amazon, Apple TV, maybe one other platform. Google, you know, that whole thing. I filmed it last summer, partly into fall, about 4 months of filming, 4.5 months, somewhere in there. And basically just it's my journey looking into something that's called psionics. And we kind of explain in the film what it is, but it's kind of a new hot term in the UFO world. And it's essentially, that's why we subtitled, it's essentially people who claim that they can, using their mind, you know, summon UFOs out of the sky telepathically, you know, and then some can communicate with them. Yeah. So, you know, for instance, as an example, you know, just going out into a field somewhere, sitting down, sort of meditating, if you will, and then orbs or craft will appear. They claim to be responsible for that. So I met with a bunch of different people who claim to have that ability, and just hung out with them, and then pieced together a documentary about it.
0: And what did you have someone from that Skywatcher crew? Did I see that?
1: Yeah, I got an interview with one of the head psionic assets, as they're called, from Skywatcher.
0: And do we know anything more about Skywatcher? Did they kind of take a break, or do you have any information on that?
1: I don't, man. I'm kind of like everyone else, wondering what's going on. You know, I talked to one guy on the team quite regularly through Twitter DMs about other stuff, just UFO stuff, or, you know, we'll talk on the phone just about light, like, you know, he's a cool guy. But as far as Skywatcher goes, it's just they're in the what do you call it? Like, they have data and they're reviewing it and preparing it to release to the public. When that'll happen, no idea. I have no idea about timetable or this or that at all.
0: Yeah, and that was another thing. Since I haven't heard from them for so long after they made some immediate, you know, claims in the beginning, I'm like, did they get taken down? You know, like, what's going on? We need that data. We want to see some of that stuff. And it, for those that don't know, Skywatcher was a group of guys that were compiling like actual footage of communications with non-human intelligence. Is that correct?
1: I mean, that's one way to say it. I would describe it as Skywatcher was a endeavor to test two different ways to attract, UAP, unidentified anomalous phenomena. And the two different ways were, number one was through equipment, like regular human equipment, right? Like they had a particular signal using, you know, patented proprietary sort of equipment that they could put out into the sky, and it would attract UAP, and that they would film it. And then the other way was through, quote, psionic assets, right? Human beings, people using their mind to bring out the UAP. So they were testing both, right? Both ways of attracting UAP out, and then again, filming it. And that was the idea, to sort of see which one works better, or do they both work, or, you know, and that's the data they're still compiling and, you know, figuring out, I guess, and waiting to, I'm just as curious as everyone, right? Yeah. Like, what's going on?
0: And you're working on this documentary on the subject matter, psionic.
1: I mean, it's done.
0: And it's done.
1: The documentary's done. It takes a long time to, you know, we locked picture already. So it's in the distribution phase. That takes a few months to get it submitted and approved and, you know, that sort of thing. We were always eyeing a summer release, basically around June, hopefully, maybe July. It kind of depends on the distributor. But the film's done. I stopped shooting in, like I said, early fall, like mid October.
0: And if someone wants to see this or see your podcast, it looked like you're on many platforms from what I could see, like a lot, pretty much anywhere that carries podcasts. What's your preferred way for people to check you out?
1: I mean, we're a visual show, so I just recommend people go to YouTube and watch it. But you can check it out on any podcast platform, but then you just get the audio, which works fine. But I show, you know, it's a visual show. So, just go to YouTube and search Vetted, V-E-T-T-E-D. I'll come right as soon as you put in V-E, probably T, I'll come up right away.
0: Right.
1: You know, and Yeah, that's you know, you can watch the trailer on my channel. So if you search Vetted Bionics, we do have a trailer for the documentary out that you can watch.
0: Okay, and then and that's the podcast is called Vetted, and yeah, yeah, I'm
1: and Psionics is it's kind of a new word, so it's Psionics, Psionics.
0: Right, right. And are you able to give us a little inside information on what's your feelings on Psionics?
1: Yeah, it's a like I said, it's kind of a brand new, it's, let's say it's a revitalized idea. And as

0: need anybody. You don't need to believe anybody. You don't need, you know, to dig through secrets and this and that and cloak and dagger. You can literally go by yourself or with some friends and get some fold out chairs, do it in your backyard, go out, you know, to your favorite park, wherever, whatever you want to do, and just sit, you know, in a nice evening or day or whatever, doesn't matter, and just close your eyes and see what happens, you know. Start going for it. There's a lot of different protocols, as they say, to do it. So what I've learned is there's no real set in stone way. That's all you really need to do, you know. Go out with some friends, or like I said, by yourself, kick out a folding chair or whatever, and just go for it.
1: Yeah.
0: See what happens.
1: Yeah. Yeah. Instead of watching America's Got Talent, you can go in your backyard and try to connect with the extraterrestrial life, or NHI.
0: Yeah. Yeah. That's it.
1: And you know, to be honest, like, you know, I've always believed, you know, but then a couple years ago, I fractured my foot, so I was stuck at home, and I was out of work for half a year with a rare Lisfranc fracture that took a long time to heal. And that's when I got into, I believe, your podcast, and that's when some of the another round of congressional hearings were popping up, and I dove deep. I got real deep. I bought a bunch of books. I read all kinds of information. And when I started to really understand, like, this is like a real thing. This is like real. This is really happening. We have something phenomenal going on in the universe. And then the idea of psionics. And then you're like, what? No way. You just like think about them and then you can communicate with them or something maybe. And yeah, it's a lot of mind-blowing stuff as you get into the subject matter. But the more you actually like are open to it, and the more it feels like it's really a thing. And I'm absolutely fascinated by it all. So I really look forward to seeing your documentary as well, and the idea that, you could do something like that is absolutely mind-blowing.
0: Yeah, I mean, if you're familiar with my show and you know, you've watched my show, I don't really fall in any particular camp, right? I'm not a self-labeled skeptic or a self-labeled believer, right? I'm trying to get to the truth of what a lot of these claims are. So the documentary isn't trying to prove anything to you one way or the other. It's not trying to debunk it, but it's also not trying to prove it. It's just showing you, it's a reflection, it's a mirror, a reflection of my experience of dealing with people who claim to have that ability, and then showing you the results, and you make up your own mind of what you think about it. But like I said, the great thing about it, and what attracted me to the idea of all the different things to cover in the UFO world and make a documentary about, this one fascinated me the most, because anybody can try this. Anybody can do it. It's for anybody. And I like that. You know, it's not a documentary of secrets, and yeah, it's kind of, there is no UFO documentary like it. I've never seen a documentary like this one that we made. And I like it. I hope we get to make more like it. It's really over my shoulder following me on the journey. You know, it's not a talking head documentary, right? It's not about one person or a particular case or event. It's about how far can our mind and consciousness go?
1: Yeah. And yeah, as far as being in anybody's camp, that the information is absolutely correct on yourself. And there's times where I'm like, oh, you're not feeling that, or
0: yeah,
1: whatever. Yeah. And which just happened last night when I was watching I think it's your most recent one with talking about Jake Paul. Did that just come out?
0: Yeah. Yeah, Logan Paul. It was Logan Paul.
1: Oh, Logan Paul. Sorry, I get the Pauls confused. But
0: please.
1: All good.

0: Logan Paul. So Logan Paul's he's way down. He's deep into it. He really loves this UFO topic matter. And
1: yeah, he's been in it a while. And yeah, essentially the idea is that he, the quickest way to tell it is just that he secretly recorded a UFO video at a UFO researcher's house in Nevada. And has been holding on to this, you know, quote, bombshell UFO video for years, in fact, a few years. And he finally showed it on Jesse Michaels' channel while he was interviewing Bob Lazar. So you had Logan Paul interacting with Bob Lazar on Jesse Michaels' show, American Alchemy, which is also another great show. And yeah, he showed him this, quote, bombshell footage. And my video does what no other video is doing about it, which is telling the full story of how Logan Paul even got the video and where the video came from and the whole chain of custody. And, yeah, you know, I, in my opinion, point out a lot of inconsistencies and red flags about it. But again, my show is all about you make up your own mind. I show you what I find. And you do with it what you will. So
0: and you also had a James Fox in that little connection of hosts connected to getting Logan Paul out to that that house. Yeah, not to mention they like to make sure to let you know it's a double wide.
1: Yeah, of course.
0: The double wide out in the middle of nowhere.
1: yeah, exactly.
0: Sketchy.
1: That's funny.
0: But have you had any interactions with Corbell or Knapp at all?
1: Not Knapp. I've had like one email with him, but Corbell, I message with, and we've had some phone calls and FaceTimes.
0: Oh, sweet.
1: You know, together. And I did a live stream the other day. Yeah, I'm trying to get him on. He wants to do something. Again, I don't do a lot of interviews typically, but, you know, we're talking about doing something at Contact when we'll be there in person together rather than trying to do a, you know, StreamYard or Zoom interview. We want to do something in person, so we'll see. But yeah, I'm a fan of George and Jeremy.
0: Do you know when Contact is?
1: Yeah, absolutely. In fact, if you just Google search Contact in the Desert, you can go to the website, and I actually have a discount code. If people want to go, they can type in Vetted as a coupon code, a discount code, and you can get 10% off.
0: Get your discount.
1: Get your discount. I mean, go for it. You know, if you want to pay, you might as well get 10% off. You know,
0: right?
1: I don't get any of that, by the way. I'm just, you know what I mean. I just want, you know, something to offer my viewers, right? It's basically the end of May, like May 27th or 28th. Through June 1st, June 2nd, somewhere there. It's like a 5-day event at the end of May, beginning of June.
0: I wanted to go last year, and I'm bummed I wasn't able to make it. That's coming up. That's coming up pretty soon. I'm in Oregon, right? So we have a UFO Fest in McMinnville, and that's coming up here in the next month also. And they just added George Knapp. Jeremy Corbell was already on the lineup, but they just threw him in with Jeremy. So
1: yeah, that's cool.
0: That was a nice boost to that couple hours. I'll be able to go over. I'm going to go over. You know, I luckily just live like 2 hours from there, so it's an easy one for me. So I'll be going over there. But
1: that's great.
0: If I could make it to Contact in the Desert, I would like to. I would like to check it out and get a bunch of material for our show too.
1: It's a great festival, man. It's I haven't been to any other ones, but I have. I've only been once. I had an absolute blast last year when I went, and I'm going again this year. I made that my promise to just, you know, I'm going to go to at least one a year, and that's the one, because everyone goes. And literally everyone goes to this thing. It's really big and really fun, and you just get to talk to anybody and everybody on a personal level. I like that, right? There's no... there's no walls around it, so that's kind of a fun experience if you're into this topic, right? If you feel a little crazy, you can get around other people that are also crazy, right? We can all of us misfits can get together and talk about this, and I like that.
0: It's like the Woodstock of ufology.
1: Yeah, absolutely, 100%.
0: I saw a video from Anna Paulina Luna, asking for a bunch of videos to be released. Mm-hmm. Are you familiar with this?
1: Oh yeah.
0: So absolutely. So what's going on with that? So they want like a direct. They have a direct list of exact certain videos that they want released.
1: So the story is that Anna Paulina Luna sent a request to the Pentagon. And listed out 46 different UAP/UFO videos, sort of by name, if you will, and asked for them all to be declassified and released. And she gave a deadline of April 14th, which was yesterday. And she just posted on X that apparently they misplaced the letter and no one looked at it. And so the deadline came and went, but they are working on, she said they did get some of them declassified and they will be releasing, and they're working on getting the rest of them. So it looks like they're just having to extend it, you know, out. And, but sounds like everyone's going to get a chance to at least see some of them, if not all of them. And I'm all for more data coming out, and people can make up their own minds on it.
0: And speaking on the data and going back to this Logan Paul video that recently shared also, the one thing that I was surprised by was Bob Lazar and Luigi's reaction to it. It seemed very real to Bob. The visual, and it seemed like it triggered, you know, his brain somewhat, and the way they speak about it with kind of a warble or whatever, a wavy movement.
1: I have my thoughts about that, and I put that in my video. There's a lot to say there, but sure. That's what they thought. I personally didn't think the video was anything special at all. And I thought it was very strange. There's a lot of connections to the guy who originally got the video, who was holding on to it for 30 years, who's good friends with Bob. So the idea that Bob had never seen that video before seems very unlikely. And he acted like, you know, oh, what's this video? Oh, yeah, that looks like... No mention in like, yeah, I know this guy, I've seen this video. Like, that would just seem very suspicious to me.
0: Yeah.
1: Because I don't believe Bob Lazar personally, but again, I loved the movie. Like, I can do both things, you know. They're not mutually exclusive. I'm not one of those guys who's calling him a fraud and all this stuff. I just don't believe him, and I leave it at that. I'm not out to disparage the guy in any way, but people should check out the video themselves. And real quick, and just to recap the video, it's essentially about allegedly two young guys who went out to Area 51 and were shooting, you know, with a home camera back in 1995, and during this day out having fun at Area 51, they allegedly at night come across a UFO that kind of hovers near or over their car, and they film it. And that's the footage that's been, you know, held behind the scenes that nobody's seen. So Logan Paul had got that footage, and they showed part of it on Jesse Michaels, and you can see the craft, you know, in the video. I mean, to me, it just looks like a blob of nothing, but there were some people that were very excited by it. And again, it's one of those things where you just decide for yourself, like, what do you think of it? You know, so but I recommend people watch it, and that way they can see it.
0: Yeah, it seemed Joe Rogan wasn't buying it too much, but
1: of course, so you're not, as far as the whole Bob Lazar story, you're not feeling it. No, I personally do not believe him.
0: Okay. Yeah, that's he also being one that hasn't been doing interviews or anything. It seems that he's opened up a little more, and he's starting to bounce around a little bit on the podcast scene and the social scene as well.
1: Yeah, for a guy that says he doesn't want to do interviews, he sure seems to be doing a lot of interviews. But I'm glad that he's talking more, because, you know, and when I say I don't believe Bob Lazar, I'm not just saying that willy-nilly. I've done a lot of research. And again, it's just my personal opinion. Everyone can decide for themselves.
0: Right.
1: And I made a 2.5-hour video that took me days, half a week to put together, with a lot of research over weeks, of the reasons why. And I point out a lot of what are, in my opinion, inconsistencies, you know, in his story. And I focus on a lot of things that haven't been brought up before, because people tend to just focus on the same things, which is fine, which I think are credible, like his education, his work history, some issues he had in Nevada with the brothel. And, you know, I kind of brush up against that, but I bring up a lot of other things that haven't. So I try to explain from my perspective why I don't believe him. But again, I show the stuff and you decide for yourself. You know, it's that's what I push the most on Bennett, is that I'm not trying to sell you on one way or the other. I'm not trying to convince you or unconvince you. I think I just want to show you all the facts, and you can make a more informed decision for yourself, because I respect people who believe in Bob. I have good friends who believe Bob, right? Like, right, all the way. They're all in on it. I just don't. It's just that simple. You know, it's a choice.
0: Different level. But hey, Patrick, I appreciate you coming on the show. And yeah, make sure to check out his podcast. It's Vetted, out on YouTube. It's a visual thing.
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0: Thanks for the drum. 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

0: What up, everybody? Welcome to the Night Shift. Me, the Sandman, here again on a Monday night in beautiful Bend, Oregon, broadcasting from the KPOV stations in downtown Bend. Got another action-packed show in store for you tonight. We got that underground hip-hop, that international jazz, classic bangers, some down-tempo, bugged-out beats, all sorts of music to help melt your minds here on a Monday night. So, gonna get into this first set here, as usual, kicking it off with some dope underground hip-hop. Lots of labels and MCs and producers in this mix. And these records actually just arrived in time for the show today. So shout out to Shane over at Phono Forever for hooking me up. Got some super dope tracks in the mix because of ya. So away we go. Check it.
1: A molecule that alters our perception. 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

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Here is a subject who succumbs to what has been called

0: Hey, yo, what up? This is Elusive from Arm & Hammer. 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
1: Four agreements in the city of seven rivers, Moorish quarter loping. Black English shoot from the hip, stand and deliver a choking pistolero. None compare, chains closer than it appears in motion, drifting.

flesh house, spirit captive. 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Ask me no questions, I tell you no lies. Don't get gassed, I probably pass when they ask for me. I'm a long way from home, spilling secrets like pints. Origin of empire, how much would you cost? Uprooted and debased, we ain't even have a choice. I know rivers, I know oceans, venerating, giving voice. We give what we miss most, lost what it once meant. Out the way in the world, we're all waiting for the drop. Friends and neighbors, what remains? Tethered, chasing.

0: Okay, no, never mind, extended time. Now, how much you want, gunman?
1: All of it, the man says. Shit, it's worth 10 grand sweet, man. Where are you and your little riffraff hoodlums gonna score green like that? Switchblade bank. Here's first payment.

Yeah, so that was the first set there. Lots of bugged out beats, MCs, dope tracks. All stuff from the year 2020 and more recent. So finishing off that set right there was Aroma with Orbital. That track was off the latest Bake Sale album from Chiba Chiba Records out of Brighton, UK. Super dope mix of producers and instrumentals. Definitely should check that out. Before that, we had a debut track from Weapon Face, aka Subox and Snuff. Subox the MC and Snuff the producer out of the San Jose area. The track was I Never Thought Leopards Would Eat My Face. They just put that out on Othar Records, just came out, so definitely check out their stuff. Before that, we had Zilla Rocka and Chong Wizard. The track was Vigilante Breakfast featuring Curly Castro and Alaska. That was off the Midnight Suns album from 2020. And before that, Child Actor and Fatboy Sharif with Chinese Sunrise off that Crayola Circles album that just came out on Backwoods. Before that track, another one off the Midnight Suns album. The track was Honest Living, Crooked Killing. It featured Billy Woods and Lord Juco. A little bit of trivia on that one was the guys from Widowmaker, Gutter Gray and Oppenheimer, played the instruments for that track, and everyone else rapped on it and kind of contributed to the beat. So super dope track right there off Chong Wizard Records. Before that, Elucid and Seb Bash. The track was Moorish Quarter. It's off the 48 Hours vinyl only exclusive. You could only get that if you bought like the double LP of I Guess You Had to Be There. So I ripped that off the vinyl and played it for you right now. And kicking off that whole set, Kista with Mushroom Clouds off the Digging in Outer Space album. Super dope hip hop out of the UK as well. Kind of a cultural bricolage sort of album celebrating all the weird things about hip-hop, the obscure, the realness, graffiti, all that good stuff. So hope you enjoyed those tunes. I know I did. But yeah, I'm the Sandman. 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We're here every Monday night, 10 to midnight. 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So next set coming up here, another set of tunes from the Star Seeds of the Iguana Fellas, based out of AZ. They're in the studio right now working on the new album. Kwang Woo's producing it. Heard it's probably going to be like a 6-song EP or something like that, but can't wait to hear it. So we're going to kick it off with a crew set of their music right now. Up first, Kwang Woo, check it.

Yo, this is Kwong U, a.k.a. Stevie Weeby, from the Star Seeds of the Iguana Crew, and you're listening to The Night Shift on KPOV Bend 88.9 FM.

0: Yeah, so that was Star Seeds of the Iguana, crew members right there. Four tracks in total, all super bugged out, spaced out music. Lots of different MC styles and production styles there, so can't wait to see what comes out when they combine forces. So finishing up that track right there, that set I mean was Dissuasion by Iota Arcane off the Lo-Fi Cacophony album from 2018. Prior to that, we had Ill Al with The Wash off his Good Problems album. Before that, Om Aota, the track was So Real featuring Blessed One, the album Lot in Life from 2015. And kicking off that whole set right there was Kwang U with his personal favorite song, Look to the Stars, off his Ode to My Pops EP that came out in 2020. So shout out to those dudes. Thanks for hooking the night shift up. Can't wait to hear what you have in store. And you'll probably hear it first when they come out with something. So thanks for tuning in to the night shift. I'm your host, The Sandman. 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Here every Monday night, 10 to midnight. So we got you covered for all the weird tunes, the underground hip hop, the bugged out jazz, all the stuff like that. Gonna get into this next set here. Gonna kick it into the, you know, just getting progressively weirder as we get towards the 11 o'clock hour. Gonna go kind of into the low end theory realm here. A lot of glitchy hip hop beats, a lot of dudes that performed at Low End Theory back in the heyday of the glitch hip hop scene in LA, mid to late 2000s there. So yeah, first track up here, one of my all-time favorites, Free the Robots with Mental Universe off Alpha Pup Records, came out in 2010. Check it.
1: Everyday consciousness is hidden another unutterably strange mental universe. There is more to reality than meets a normal eye. Hallucination, generation, the experiment. Try anything.

Yeah, that was some classic Prefuse 73 right there. The track 5 Minutes Away off the Vocal Studies and Uprock Narrative album that came out in 2001 on Warp Records. Prior to that, we had Debris, the 2-3 album, the instrumental version of it. Viewer Discretion was the track. That came out on Ghostly International in 2006. Before that, Flying Lotus with Hello off his classic 1983 album from 2006. Before that track, Secret Sidewalk with Sun. It was a single that they put out on Primal Dap. Actually, that's the most recent track in that whole set that came out in 2022. And then kicking off that whole set right there, Mental Universe by Free the Robots off the Control-Alt-Delete album. Came out on Alpha Pup Records in 2010. So lots of hip-hoppy, glitch, electronica style of beats right there. Just some classic tunes I've been digging for a long, long time and stoked to share with you here on The Night Shift. So shout out to everyone tuning in right now. Shout out to all the Night Shifters, Sammy and Randall, Missy, Big N, Little N, Nathan, all the homies at all the labels that are hooking us up, Chong Wizard, Perpetual Stew, Othar, you name it, everyone's tuning in. We're getting hooked up left and right, and we appreciate all of you out there for everything you do and help us push our way so we can play it for the listeners. But yeah, I'm your host, The Sandman, and you are listening to The Night Shift on KPOV Bend 88.9 FM. Heading towards the 11 o'clock hour here. This next set, I can't believe, slipped through the cracks for the past, 9 years, I guess it's been since it came out. But anyways, little backstory on this. It is one of the weirdest and coolest mixes I've ever heard. And it's two songs, basically one side of, side A of the record, side B of the record, made from a collection of 56 cassette tapes taken from Kmart between 1989 and 1992. So I guess Kmart would send out tapes to all their stores that people were supposed to play all day long that looped like weird Muzak ads, promos, and all sorts of crap like that to enhance the shopping experience. And an employee had a stockpile of these that he digitized and uploaded to the internet. So those became legendary in their own right. And then in around, a little before 2017, this producer, Juicy the Emissary, found those tapes and decided to chop up the 56 tapes into a crazy beat mixtape. He put that out, and then House Shoes from Street Corner Music found out about it, heard the album, was blown away, and gave it a proper release. So what you're about to hear right now is Juicy the Emissary's Attention Kmart Choppers album in its entirety. Basically, a mix of the Kmart tapes chopped up, resculpted, and mixed into an unreal musical mosaic for you. So hope you enjoy this as much as I did. This is just beyond bugged out. So away we go. Blue Light Special coming right up.

0: Attention Kmart shoppers.
1: Took the country by storm. But it wasn't until later that another young recording artist took his turn in
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1: The music. A recording artist whose name was...

0: There you have it. Attention Kmart Choppers in its entirety by Juicy the Emissary out of Denton, Texas. Super dope producer. Has a lot of music out there, a lot of crazy beats to check out. But that was just too dope to not play in its entirety here on The Night Shift. So that came out in 2017 on Street Corner Music. Shout out to House Shoes for pushing that our way. 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I'm your host, The Sandman. 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So, going to get into the next part of the show here. Got a producer from Europe, Berlin to be more specific. The name is Flo Fills. Does a lot of real jazzy beats, frequently collaborates with a lot of members from the London jazz scene for tracks, and he most famously probably has a track that he did with MF Doom that we played on a prior episode, but he made that with him in 2020 right before he passed. So beats kind of inspired by Madlib, Dilla, and Q-Tip. Super jazzy, super chill. Check it out. Here's some Flo Fills.
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All right, so that track was One for Dumoulin by Flo Fills. Kind of had the Mad Lib, Doom, Mad Villainy vibes to it right there. Before that, we had High Roller, the new single that just came out. Prior to that, Get Down off the Reverse album from 2017. And then we had We See Things As We Are, another single by Flo Fills and HNNY. That came out in 2022. And then we had Flo Fills with Lanai Gardens off the Transit album. And kicking that whole set off was 6F Encounters off the Higaki album, which is his latest release, inspired by travels to Japan. So super dope, jazzy, lo-fi beats right there. Have kind of a Tribe Called Quest, Madlib, Dilla, Doomish vibe to them. Thanks for rocking with the Night Shift. You'll be hearing more of Flo Fills coming up on future shows there. So yeah, I'm gonna get into the last couple sets here on the Night Shift. I'm your host, the Sandman, here every Monday night 10 to midnight, and gonna get into like a trippy international jazz set here that includes a world premiere track from Bloto. But the set will be kicked off by Minka, a jazz duo out of Amsterdam on Rucksack Records. Brand new album, super sick. Actually, all the tracks in this set here are hot off the press, brand spanking new stuff, so check this out.

everybody. This is Sergei Kres of Minka, and you are listening to The Night Shift on KPOV Belt. Stay tuned.

All right, so those were the three tracks kind of blended into one there. All, jazz/electronica that just came out. So the last part of that set was actually the world debut of the new track by Blodo and Ion D. Blodo out of Poland. Their new album, Atmosfera, comes out May 29th. The track was called Bieda Saracy featuring Plevna. So shout out to Sebastian and Blodo over at Astigmatic Records. Thanks for hooking up the night shift. We're honored to play that track. Prior to that, another new jazz album called Coyotes by John Sarastros. The track was called Tense. That's out on Mad Good Records. We played another one of those cuts off of that album last week. Another super dope album to check out. And kicking that whole thing off was Minka. The track was called Rainy Day. Their debut album is also called Minka, self-titled. And they're a it's Sergey and Sub P Yao, a Bosnian Dutch drummer and a Dutch producer, and they kind of have a duo where the only the original album is the only version of it. The vinyl album is going to be the only version that exists that way. The rest is going to be digital versions that continually morph. They're going to give the stems to the fans and other beat makers and whatever, and just going to see what happens. So kind of a weird concept, but sounds super dope. And they basically are trying to create a musical dialogue between structure and chaos. So check out Minka, check out John Sarastros, check out Bloto, and thanks for tuning in to the night shift. So yeah, I'm the Sandman. We're here every Monday night, and we're going to get into the last set of the night here as we take it home to the midnight hour. Wouldn't be a proper show without some down-tempo-ish stuff to send us off. So an oldie but goodie from DJ Shadow's Preemptive Strike album. We got What Does Your Soul Look Like Part 3. Then we have D-Day 1 with Changing Aspects. And if we make it in time, we have Blockhead's Funeral Balloons. So thanks for rocking with us every week. Check out the music. Peace.

as our window.

All right, as the show comes to an end, gonna just let you know about a couple of things where if you like the night shift, you can follow us or reach out. So Instagram's your thing. 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That's nightshifters with a Z _sandman. 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So every Tuesday morning, the new episode will be up. That means the last or the oldest episode will get the boot. And then last but not least, we do take submissions for the show here. So if you want to send us anything, we might check it out, play it on the show, whatever. 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Thanks again for listening, everybody. This is Blockhead's Funeral Balloons. Going to take you out to the midnight hour. We're here every Monday, 10 to midnight. See you next week. 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
3: Good evening and welcome to Progley's, Central Oregon's home for progressive rock here at KPOV. I'm your host, Jim Creel. We're featuring an eclectic mix of artists and styles this evening, starting off with a cut from Les Claypool, who along with Sean Lennon appear as the Claypool-Lennon Delirium. So let's go ahead and get started, and I'll catch up with you at the break. 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

0: 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This is Progley's. I'm Jim Creel. 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We just heard from Whippy Bonstack with The Separator from 2025's release Correct Irregulars. Before that, Birds and Buildings gave us Chakra Khan from their 2008 album Bantam to Behemoth. And starting that set off, as mentioned before, the Claypool Lennon Delirium with Blood and Rockets from 2019 and their album South of Reality. All right, well, let's keep it rolling, and I'll talk to you again at the next break.
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0: 88.9 KPOV Bend. This is Progley's. I'm Jim Creel. Well, we just heard from King Gizzard and the Lizard Wizard from 2025's Phantom Island. They gave us Lonely Cosmos. Before that, Monkey 3 gave us Access from the release Sphere, which came out in 2019. And starting the set, Plantoid gave us Is That You from 2024's Terrapath. I hope you're enjoying the music this evening. A lot more to come after these messages.
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4: 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You're listening to Proglies. I'm your host, Jim Creel. All right. We last heard from Lunatic Soul with The New Beginning from their self-titled release from 2008. Before that, Kingston Wall gave us I Feel Love, that one from Kingston Wall 2, released in 1993. I think they only did two albums. And starting the set off, Ambient Den gave us Provenance from their self-titled release from 2025. All right. I hope you're having a great evening. I hope you're enjoying the music so far. Why don't we keep rolling, and I'll talk to you again at the next break.

0: 88.9 KPOV Bend. You're listening to Progley's. I'm your host, Jim Creel. We just heard from Osric Tentacles with Tidal Convergence, that one going all the way back to 1990 and their release, Erpland. Before that, the Mermen gave us There Is a Tear from The Magic Swirling Ship. That one was released in 2018. And starting the set was Riverside with I'm Done With You from 2023 and ID Entity. All right. Hope you're having a good evening and enjoying the music. Let's continue onward after these messages.
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0: 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This is Progley's. I'm Jim Creel. 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Prior to that, Midas Fall did Salt from Cold Waves Divide Us, that one from 2024. And starting the set, the legendary Pink Dots gave us Tempting Fate Parts 1 and 2 from Chemical Play School Volume 25, and that from 2025. All right. Hope you're having a good time. Why don't we keep going, and I'll talk to you again at the next break.
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88.9 KPOV Bend. This is Sproglies. I'm Jim Creel. Okay, we just heard from Carfagen with Curious Talk, that one from 2017, and Messages from Afar, First Contact. Before that, Compassionizer gave us Different Sides of Ascension from 2021's release, An Ambassador in Bonds. And starting things off, Horse Lords gave us People's Park from 2020 and The Common Task. Okay, well, I'm wrapping things up here this evening at Sproglies. Hope you've enjoyed the show. I hope you can join me again next week, same time, same place, Sunday evening at 8 p.m. Stay tuned for Terrapin Station coming up next, followed by Zombies of the Stratosphere at 11. I'm going to leave you this evening with music from Ulver. Have a great evening.

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Welcome to Paradigms from KPOV, the radio show and podcast that brings you inspired, inspiring people with visions of a viable future for life on Earth that includes humans. Hi, I'm Baruch, host of the show. Glad to be here with you. Thanks for tuning in. As always, I've got a great guest, some wonderful music, some interesting ideas and discussion. But before that, I have some comments to make, some thoughts to share. In the past couple of weeks in the U.S., we've seen very aggressive measures taken by the radical right-wing authoritarian regime to manipulate the November elections. The gutting of the Voting Rights Act by the illegitimate Supreme Court, which is now leading to red states gerrymandering majority black districts out of existence, does not, in fact, guarantee the Republicans' victory in November. Not if people get out and vote. If you can vote, make sure well in advance that you are registered and then vote. They are not going to make it easy. There are going to be long lines, and they are going to want lots of ID to make sure you're registered. There may be hecklers. There may be ICE agents intimidating people. Also, they've been purging people from voter rolls by the millions all around the country. So if you can vote, make sure you're registered and then do everything you can to vote. When more people vote, fascism loses. That's just the way it is. And if you're an American citizen and you're out of the country and you want to vote, check out this website, usvotersabroad.org, which helps simplify the process of voting when abroad. The aggressive anti-immigrant activities of the regime have not abated. They're just doing it more out of sight. They are now targeting cruise ship employees when they come into port. I saw a report that there have been over 27,000 children rounded up and detained. And where are they? What's happening to them? 27,000 children in the United States rounded up by masked, hooded government agents using guns and truncheons and chemical weapons. 27,000 children or more in detention centers, which is just another term for concentration camps. And what's happening to them? We know that the people engaged with this regime are of extremely low moral character. We know that this regime enables pedophiles, and we know that sex crimes run rampant in fascist regimes. At the risk of becoming inured, it's important that we keep talking about these things. It's important that people shout about these things at town meetings with politicians. It's important that people write letters to politicians and to local publications. It's important that people get out and vote. The only way fascism is defeated is when it is overwhelmed by the opposition. They don't go peacefully. They have to be overwhelmed. And in the United States, one of the main ways to do that is at the voting booth, en masse. Prepare now to be able to vote in November, because they are preparing now to make it hard for you to do so. And while all of this is going on, and so much more here on Earth, out in the cosmos, there are stars being born and dying, nebulae forming, solar systems with planets that have evolved what we would call sentient life forms. The possibilities are virtually limitless. So while the humans are engaged in endlessly wasteful and painful shenanigans in what is hopefully an evolution into becoming something better, the whole universe is happening out there. Take comfort in that. Okay, on that note, let's meet my wonderful guest on this episode of Paradigms.

0: Sue Cahill, welcome to Paradigms.
1: Thank you so much for having me. It's my pleasure to be here.
0: I'm happy to talk with you. I love your music. I just listened to your new album, Evanstonia, and a lot to ask you about. Very interested in your story, though. Here you are, you're a bass player. Not a ton of women bass players out there, to be honest. More and more, which is really great.
1: Yeah.
0: So I'm interested in how you came to play this instrument and your composing, because you're composing for more than the bass, obviously, how you do that. So how did you come to this? How did all this happen?
1: Well, I started out on the piano when I was very little. I started on the piano when I was four. And I loved the piano and I had great teachers. But at a certain point, I think, you know, I had older sisters who were playing instruments as well, and they were playing instruments where you could collaborate. And I think my mom had the idea that, you know what, collaboration is great. Pianists spend a lot of time sitting by themselves in rooms. And if you want to play with others, we should add another instrument. And I wanted to play the drums, and that was quickly shot down. But my mother was the one who was sort of the visionary with this, because she's like, you know, there aren't many women bass players. And not only are there not many women bass players, but they tend to give bass players scholarships to school. My mother was very practical. You could get a scholarship. And, I didn't object to it. And I started playing it. And what got me hooked, though, was playing with other people. And that's still what keeps me going. I still play piano a fair amount, but what I love is collaborating. I took this job at the University of Colorado Boulder a few years ago, and so that meant I left the Colorado Symphony, where I was for many years. And I realized my collaborations are going to start to look different. I had always done a lot of chamber music. I had done some of my own music with other collaborators, but it was time to finally just get something down and record it. And I started recording this actually during COVID, the end of COVID. So it was a project that I started before I even got this university job, before I started thinking, oh yeah, there's these things called tenure files and things that have to happen when you become on a tenure track. But this was just totally divorced from that. I just thought, well, I haven't been playing much. No one's been playing much. This is the perfect time to do this. So we went into the studio. I had been working with a gentleman named Art Landy, who's a fabulous pianist who's recorded for ECM over the years. He lives in Boulder. And I had been just studying with him and soaking up everything he has to offer, which is a lot. And he also encouraged me to start recording what I had, which was really the push I needed to do this. And he, you know, it's interesting because he said the same thing to me that my mother did all those years ago. He said, you know, there aren't many women jazz composers. There aren't enough. And so this is something that's needed in our atmosphere, in our place. And I don't know if it needs me specifically, but I do know that it needs more diversity in the genre, in composition especially. So I am always a one to listen to my mother and to listen to elders. And so I just did it. You know, sometimes you have someone suggest something to you and you realize, well, I could think of all the reasons to say no, and I only have one reason to say yes. And that is because someone thinks it's worthwhile. And if I keep second guessing myself, it will never happen. And, you know, I've made a lot of recordings over the years with the symphony, and I have videos up there from my summer festival, Festival Mosaic in San Luis Obispo, and really nice, great recordings of lots of different things that I've written and done. But I've never done this. I've never created an album. And so I figured this is the right time. It's definitely the push I needed.
0: I'm talking with Sue Cahill about her new album, Evanstonia, and so much more. We'll be back with more conversation, but here's the title track, Evanstonia, by Sue Cahill. 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

0: That's Evanstonia, the title track from Sue Cahill's new record. And now let's get back to my conversation with Sue Cahill.
1: I love it when people give themselves permission to go over the edge, out of the box, however you want to say it, and just go where you haven't gone before.
2: Right.
1: It's very cool. Right. I'm curious about the transition, if there was a transition. It's not like they're mutually exclusive, but from classical to jazz.
2: Well, so that's a bit more background. I grew up in Chicago, outside of Chicago, on the North Shore in Evanston. And my family, they were big classical music fans. And so there's a great radio station there, WFMT, that was always on. But my parents also listened to WBEZ, which is still the great jazz radio station in Chicago. So I grew up listening to all kinds of music, folk, jazz, classical. The first tune on this album, actually Evanstonia, is a tune I started writing in high school. Like, I wrote the little hook for that in high school. And it's just been, jiggling around in my brain ever since then. So I don't really feel it like a transition. I will say this. I haven't spent years studying the jazz bass canon. If you ask me to solo over Giant Steps, you will hear a disarray of notes that you have never heard before in your life. That's not what I do. And there are people out there who are just excellent advocates for that music and can play 1,000 tunes and can play over rhythm changes. And that's just something I knew I would never really be able to acquire, because I know how hard I worked to play the classical canon well. I knew how hard that was. And I know Christian McBride and Ron Carter and, John Clayton, they've worked just as hard to do what they do. Talking to Christian, when we talk about things like this and we talk about bow work versus jazz work, and he's like, oh man, bow work is so hard. I have a bow feature. That's the thing I do with the bow. So they also have that same, we have an incredible mutual respect for each other. And so when I write, I'm writing things that I write for myself, that I know I can get around on, that I'm still learning. I mean, I aspire to be Christian McBride. It just won't happen in this lifetime.
1: But what's the difference for you in inside playing symphonic music and jazz?
2: That's a really great question, actually. As you pose it, I'm thinking to myself that this has come to me. I have thought about it. I think, there's a tune on my album, June, February, which to me has just a lot of classical influences in it. And I do a lot more bow work on this album than many jazz artists would do, just because they don't spend their time using the bow. And so it's not as first world to them. But it's about the harmonies. I mean, to me, I grew up playing on the piano. I loved Ravel and I loved Chopin and I loved Debussy and I loved all these composers that the early jazz artists had also heard and were incorporating these big, wide, sharp 11, flat 13 chords in their writing, and just like Ravel and Debussy. And they were also listening to jazz, some of these folks. And so they also, it went the other direction. So to me, I guess the difference is often just the scale of the form. A jazz tune lasts maybe 3 to 6 to 10 minutes if you're talking about Chick Corea, But of course, a Mahler symphony can last over an hour. And the forms that we apply to our language in the classical world get very long, whereas the forms that are applied to a lot of jazz tunes aren't as long. It doesn't mean it's any less, gravitational. It's not any less meaningful. It's just a shorter form. And unlike a popular song, or a folk tune, Four Chords and the Truth, it tends to delve into some headier language, musical language, that still people really understand. I mean, everybody loves the heady language of things like Ravel's Bolero. People love that. Or they love other beautiful impressionistic music. And I feel like as long as it touches a person emotionally, it will resonate. I think when we get into music that, especially there are musicians who do like writing very intellectual and very interesting music, but maybe doesn't strike a chord with people emotionally. And that's when I tend to shut down too.
1: Well, I just listened to this record. It's visceral. It's not head. its body, right. Which I really like. You know, I like to feel it. And I'm sure, like, being in the room when you're actually playing, especially with some amplification, you know, people can feel it in their body. And that's part of the musical experience. It's not just the ears.
2: Right. Well, I mean, I think that's a shout out too for handmade music and handmade anything. I mean, when I sit on stage and play Stravinsky's Rite of Spring, that is an out of body experience. There are no thoughts going through my head. It's just sound and fury and rhythm, and it's just total excitement. And, you know, it happens to be incredibly well constructed, and he had to work really hard to make it that way. But when I play it, that's not what I'm thinking about. And so I think that's the same for great jazz artists. And when you listen to Dawn Clement when she improvises, or Drew Heller when he improvises on these songs, you realize it's the same thing. The language is so much a part of them that really what comes first is the emotion. You know, the language is kind of secondary to what they're feeling at any given moment. And that's like any great musician I've ever talked to, that's what they aspire to.
1: Well, and all that begs the question, what are you saying?
2: Yeah, I mean, that's a great question. I think this album is a snapshot of time of things that I've thought about composition for myself. Like I said, the hook to the first piece, Evanstonia, is something I wrote in high school. The second tune on the album, Blue Light, is something I wrote in my 20s and have been performing kind of ever since then. And then as it progresses, I feel like I start to get more, a little bit more introspective and a little bit less concerned about what other people think. As we get older, that tends to be the wonderful thing that happens.
1: Thank goodness.
2: Yeah. And so it's kind of a timeline. And that's why I wanted to name it after Evanston, because there was so much music going around in my youth and in that town in general. And I also lived in New Orleans for 3 years, too. That's not in this album in the way you would think, except that when I was listening to jazz in New Orleans, we were going to some places and hearing some really far out stuff. I wasn't necessarily going to Bourbon Street and listening to Preservation Hall Band, as good as they are. That wasn't where we would go. We'd play our symphony concert, and then we'd walk into the Marigny, where Snug Harbor is, or we'd go to the Funky Butt, which isn't there anymore, and we'd go hear Josh Redman, and we'd hear like just these people just doing this wild stuff. So I think that's also in there as well.
1: We'll be back with more conversation about music and the cosmos and what have you. But here's another track from Evanstonia. It's called Blue Light.

0: that Sue Cahill with Blue Light from her new album Evanstonia. And now here's the next part of my conversation with Sue Cahill. I've also lived in New Orleans briefly for about 6 months after Katrina, and it is like a place like nowhere else, and there is so much music. It's just sort of music heaven.
1: It really is. And we go back fairly regularly. I met my husband there. I still have good friends. I have friends who lost everything. I have friends who the water didn't even touch their house. You know, it's such a strange experience. And the way it's been rebuilt is a strange experience for me to go back and see all the different areas that I know were one thing then and are a totally different thing now. And it's a magical place. It's got so many problems. But like San Francisco, I think it's one of the last unique cities in our country.
0: Yeah.
1: And everyone should go there. And everyone should go to a Mardi Gras and check that scene out. And everyone should go to Jazz Fest. Yeah, Mardi Gras is insane. My husband went to Loyola New Orleans. So he's a percussionist. So he marched in several Mardi Gras parades and spent a lot of time in that town during that time. But it's just... Yeah, it leaves an imprint on you if you spend any amount of time there. I mean, being a visitor is different. Everyone I've talked to who's been a visitor just talks about what a great time they had and how much they drank and what music they listened to. And I'm like, that's not what it's like living there.
0: No, it is like living in Insaneville.
1: But their level, their insanity has these ways of working. And, you know, I was there before Katrina, and the attitude was always, yeah, we all know the big one's coming at some point. It's going to get us at some point. We're all just on borrowed time. I don't think they expected it to play out the way it did. And the way it played out was, of course, really more human error than anything else. But it's that sort of, you know, bon temps roulé attitude that they have. Like, we're going to enjoy what we need to enjoy, and we'll worry about left turns that are safe later. Or any kind of driving that is safe later.
0: Oh, yeah. Well, driving stories in New Orleans. It is a totally unique place. And I agree. Everyone should have that experience sometime. And it isn't, the tourist trip is just a tourist trip. But anyway, enough of that. But one of the things about artists is whatever art form you're engaged with, you know, you're sharing something from yourself, but you're also reflecting your experience back to us that we're also sharing in some way. And and so I'm always interested in, and it's so amorphous, it's even hard to formulate the right words, but, and I get it that this album is a timeline, but for you as a person, aside from time and your history and all of that, you know, we're here, we have some kind of a mission. I mean, I think maybe not everyone feels that way, but I think a lot of people feel like I'm here, I have some kind of, there's something I want to do here. There's something I want to contribute. There's a difference I want to make. And so I'm interested in your inspiration as a human in the world.
1: I mean, it's going to sound corny, and I think I've said this before, but I always had a sense that if more people just could connect to meaningful music, we'd all be better off. You know, and I'm not just talking about music that keeps you company when you're, you know, doing some mindless task, but like really sitting and listening deeply to music that affects you. And I don't care what it is. As a kid, I just thought, you know, I was listening to all this great music and playing great music and getting to know it. I'm like, wow, it has this weird way of wordlessly making sense of our life here as humans. And I mean, sometimes there are words and that helps too, but there's just something about it that connects us to our humanity. You know, when I hear that someone doesn't really listen to music, or they don't have a really favorite music type, or they don't spend time listening to music, I get very, very worried and nervous. You know, I've only met a few of those people in my life. I mean, maybe they're into painting or art or something else. It doesn't matter that much, I guess. But respecting and taking in great art, I feel like, is one of our saving graces as humans. I think people should spend more and more time doing it. For me, the more time I spend doing it, the less neurotic, the less crazy, the less reactive, the less troublesome of a human I become. And so I've always had that sort of bizarre, grandiose thought that that's what I have to share. That is the message that I actually have to share with people. And I work at this project, it's a STEAM project, you know, STEM was all the thing for a while, and now they've added the A, which is arts. And I'm working on this STEAM project with a physicist at NIST here in Boulder. and we're working on quantum time and resonance and how these things are related, how we can understand these aspects, very bizarre physics aspects with everyday things like music, because they are related.
0: We'll be back with more conversation with Sue Cahill, but here's another track from Evanstonia. This one's called Violet Snow. This is Paradigms from KPOV.

0: Violet Snow, Sue Cahill, from her new album, Evanstonia. I hope you're enjoying the music. I think it's wonderful. Here is the next part of my conversation with Sue Cahill. Something I have thought about for a long time, and I've talked about it with a few people, but it sounds so weird that people kind of look at me askew. So I believe that it's true that every sound, every vibration, they're never ending. So it goes out into the universe, and maybe it gets so dispersed, it does, that we can't hear it anymore. But it doesn't end. And so we are constantly participating in creating the universe.
1: Right.
0: If people really knew that, if they really got it, what would they do that's different?
2: Well, and these are things I'm really interested in. These are things that my physicist friend, her name is Dr. Tara Fortier. These are the things we talk about, because we need people to understand that these levels of science that she deals with, tuning atomic clocks, resonance of things, and how powerful that is, are things that operate our daily life. GPS on your phone doesn't exist without quantum mechanics, you know? And I think you're right. I feel the same way, that these vibrations are taken in. And even if they're just a neuronal memory in someone's mind, you know, they're still there. And so putting out great vibrations, whether it's because you've tuned your atomic clock perfectly and now you know how to get to the store, or because you've listened to a great piece of music, I don't think they're that different. And I've always been interested in physics, but one of the things that kind of got me on this when I first got my job at the University of Colorado is the sound of the black hole had just been, I don't know if you remember this, they are able to get with the pitch center that's in a black hole. And it is a very low, apparently a very low C, way, way down beyond the threshold where people can hear. But they can, you know, they can octavize it and get it up to kind of where we can hear it. And I just thought to myself, you know, of course this is true. Why wouldn't this be true? Of course there's a vibratory response of a black hole. There's a vibratory response of everything. It's just a matter of, like you said, whether it's in our hearing range. And since I deal with an instrument that really gets to the very edge of human hearing range also, I just love that concept.
0: Oh, that's a whole other level of fascination.
2: Right. Right. And this is why when I got the job, my first call was to my friend Tara Fortier, because she and I knew each other from the tango world. She's also a tango dancer. And so she gets this as well. She understands the connection that we all need to make as humans.
0: But it also means we are susceptible to, we are receiving vibrations that we're not aware of all the time.
2: Yeah, of course.
0: And so, you know, people talk about good vibes, bad vibes, you know, or I woke up today and I just didn't feel right and I don't know why. We are affected by so much that is invisible to us.
1: Right.
0: And I think that's really important. I mean, I know there are days when I wake up and I feel like, something really bad is going on. And then I'll go and I'll look at the daily information. And it's true, every day something really bad is, but something really enormously, there's been a mass slaughter of people.
1: Yeah.
0: And it's like we respond to things even without having the information. And I think that's an important thing for people to know, because often people feel that they're controlled by their moods or by what they feel, that they don't know where it comes from. Well, it's actually not just coming out of nowhere. We are in relationship constantly with everything around us.
2: Mm-hmm. Yeah, absolutely. I mean, this is why I do music, because I'm interested in these kind of relationships. And, you know, it gets a little bit into the metaphysical, which actually my friend, you know, Dr. Fortier is really also interested in. But there is such a thing as quantum entanglement. That's the thing. It's been proven. You know, we just don't know how it operates at this level in our sphere. We know it definitely is a thing. There's just so much we don't know. And so I like to operate on the assumption that if I have an open mind, that perhaps I can absorb a new bit of information. I mean, think about what people before quantum physics was really explored. What would they have said if they said, well, a particle millions of miles away is entangled with a particle, you know, they would have said, you're nuts. But it's true, you know. And so if that's true, boy, there's probably a whole world of things that I can't yet understand.
0: There's a lot of truth out there that we don't know anything about.
2: Right. And so I want to be open to that truth that leaves me in the, you know, the good orderly direction, which is the acronym I like for God.
0: Oh, I like that.
2: I like to have it be that, because I know there are other directions I could go, and there are other directions all of us can go. And so I would prefer to go in the one that leads me to the best vibratory response.
0: We shall return with the final part of my conversation with Sue Cahill after we hear another track from Evanstonia. This one is called Unprecedented.

0: Unprecedented, Sue Cahill from her album Evanstonia. And now here's the final part of my conversation with Sue Cahill. I'm interested in the process of making the record. I love hearing about, you know, how was it in this studio and sort of like, because you develop a culture. You're in the studio with other musicians. There's a culture that happens.
1: Right.
0: You know, there's what you all bring in, but then there's what you all create synergistically. So I'm interested in that.
1: You know, I just love Dawn and Drew so much, and I didn't know Drew hardly at all before this record. I knew Dawn a little bit. She was recommended to me again by Art Landy to work with to make this record. And I knew because in my job, I'm also a teacher, my job is to suss out like, okay, what's this player's about? What is that? And so I knew from listening to her from the very beginning that this was something incredibly special. She is an incredibly special player. And goes, you know, off the rails in these marvelous ways that you don't expect. And so, you know, I was kind of intimidated at first because I felt like an interloper. You know, I didn't feel like an interloper in terms of the writing. The writing I thought was, I knew that was solid. It was more about, okay, how am I going to take this solo and not make an absolute ass on myself? She was so encouraging and so supportive. And jazz musicians are. I mean, that's the one thing that's a little bit different than my classical world. We get, you know, we're trying to be note perfect to a score. We're trying to replicate a score. And so the replication, that bar for replication is really high. Whereas in the jazz world, they're not so interested in that. As a matter of fact, if you start replicating little snippets of someone else's solo here and there, or you add in too many cute little, you know, things, yeah, you kind of, that's when you get the side eye, right? So it just was an amazing freedom, even though I was definitely intimidated. And then when Drew came along for the other tunes, he's just in this whole world of his own of listening. You know, he's so reactive, and you don't sense any judgment from him. I'm sure they had respect for me as the type of player I already was, but I didn't know if they'd have any respect for me after I, you know, took a few solos. So it was still a great experience, even though I was nervous like I would have been much earlier in my classical career. And it pushed me in ways that I was really grateful for, and I'm better for it, which is exciting.
0: That's great. Sounds like it was a good time.
1: Yeah, it really was. I mean, we didn't make any videos, and I realize now that was my crucial mistake, because now everybody's making videos of their recording sessions so they can put that video content out there. And I think I was so shy about just doing a bunch of this in general, I just didn't even think about it.
0: Yeah, next time.
1: Next time, right.
0: Yeah, your movie star moment is coming.
1: Well, and I've already done stuff like that. I worked on the show, a PBS show called Now Hear This, that my friend Scott Yu is the host of. And we did an episode right at the beginning of COVID. Talk about scary. And he asked me to write a reharm of a Mozart piano concerto movement, which I did. And so there's that. That's out there. And I have other YouTube videos, but I don't have anything that's like just me recording my music in the studio, which that will be cool.
0: That will be cool. Talk to me about the lyrics for June, February.
1: Yeah, that was, again, another Art Landy prompt. He had listened to the song. I wrote the song. He's like, this song needs lyrics. I'm like, well, I'm never going to argue with Art. So I started writing lyrics. And I started to think about, I went up to NCAR, which is this beautiful spot above Boulder, the National Center for Atmospheric Research, which, of course, they're trying to shut down, which is shameful. And I sat up there and I thought, what is this evoking for me? And I'm a huge believer, and I teach my students this all the time, that keep the channel open, you know, try and get to this wordless place where you understand your motivations, you understand what a piece of music is about. And so I did that, and really what was coming up for me was just the sadness of some events in my life that happened in June and February, mostly February. And the dichotomy between what June means to people versus what February means to people. Mm. You know, my oldest niece was born in June, and she passed away very suddenly and tragically in February. And she was 17, and she got sepsis, and sepsis is a very, you know, very fast-moving thing.
0: So sorry.
1: Yeah. And this was a long time ago, but, well, it was in 2009, but that's still, you talk about vibrations, it still reverberates, you know, and it reverberates every February, and it reverberates every June when her birthday happens. you know? And so I wanted to honor that time for myself and for her, because her life was so short and she was such a bright light. And there's a ton of backstory that I could boringly go into about how this all came about and how it happened. But you can actually, you can pretty much see the backstory in the words. You can make up your own imagination about how this all came to pass, how someone gets that sick that early in life and that suddenly. And so I wanted to make it, you know, something kind of universal that appeals to people. I love the lyrics of Leonard Cohen. I've always loved his lyrics. I used to sing Ballad of the Runaway Horse to my kids when they were little, which takes like 10 minutes to sing. It's a long song. Or even Hallelujah, which is another good song that you can't really make sense of, but you can, you know? And I've always been fascinated with lyricists who are able to do that. So this was kind of my stab at doing that. To say a thing without really saying a thing.
0: Yeah, when words transcend words.
1: Exactly, and that's what poetry is, and I'm no poet. But, you know, like I said, Art Landy told me to do something, and so I did it. I find it helpful.
0: Also to honor that the reverberation, what we call anniversaries, the reverberation right. of these events in our lives. People have experiences, people have tragedies happen, and sometimes someone will say, well, aren't you over that yet? And the reality is, no, and I never will be. No. And that's all right. In yeah. fact, I wouldn't want to be over it.
1: Right. That would mean I'd become some sort of callous, you know, type of person. Yeah, I grew up in Skokie.

0: our ancestors, honoring people who've passed, whether it's too early or too late, I feel is very important. And since I'm honorary in that sense and grew up in that environment, I really appreciate, especially at that time, I really appreciate it. And so this song is part of her Yahrzeit, you know, every year.
1: Beautiful. That's beautiful. Sue, it's wonderful to encounter your music, but to talk with you and to get where you're coming from. And I love the whole time, physics, metaphysics, vibration thread that runs through your life and what you're doing. And I think it's real, and it's something anyone can notice if they stop and notice.
0: Yeah, if you're listening to music or poetry or art instead of noise.
1: Well, thank you so much for talking with me and for sharing.
0: Yeah, you bet. It was my pleasure. It was really interesting to hear your take on everything. And I hope people enjoy the album.
1: Sue Cahill, thank you so much for talking with me about your music and your life and physics. So interesting. Really love the album, Evanstonia, and where you're coming from. Bringing music to people because it's good for them. It's nourishing, feeds our souls. It's wonderful. Thank you so much, Sue. Folks, you can find Sue Cahill at her website, which is susancahill.com, SusanCahill.com. And you'll find a link there to her new album, and you can listen to the whole thing and enjoy, be fed by this wonderful music. Thank you, Sue Cahill. I hope you'll also visit the Paradigms website, paradigms.life, where all of our shows are archived, and we are coming up on the end of our 17th year. We'll be starting year 18 at the beginning of June. Wow. So, paradigms.life. We're going to close out the show, as always, with one more track, and this is one that Sue and I were talking about. It's called June, February. And let's let the word for the week be spark. Notice what sparks you. What sets off your enthusiasm? All right. This is Baruch signing off for this episode of Paradigms. We'll be back next time with more inspiring people. Until then, notice what sparks you and be well.

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1: We don't want to think about having to prepare for another pandemic, but another pandemic is a when, not if, situation.
2: This is a race against time, and the faster we move, the better off we are. And on balance, we've slowed down.
3: The good news is that we have the tools to quickly recognize and respond to an outbreak.
2: Science has brought us to a point where we can plan to make a better future than the one we just experienced with COVID.
1: Obstacles to effectively using these tools remain. For one, selective attention.
2: War, we love to write books about, see movies about, talk about for decades after they happen. Pandemics, not so much. We want to forget them.
1: A reporter who covers infectious disease shares what he's learned about what viruses may be the likely candidate and what we need to do to stop it. This episode of Big Picture Science is Preventing Future Pandemics.
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1: We may not be ready to talk about preparing for another pandemic, but viruses don't respect our emotions, let alone our geographic location.
2: There constantly are viruses and other pathogens jumping from animals into humans. The scientists who think about this stuff the most think that the threat is probably every 10 years or so.
3: Journalist John Cohen has interviewed top epidemiologists around the world and even followed virus hunters into damp bat caves to assess our readiness to prevent another pandemic. He shares with us what he's learned. Welcome to Big Picture Science. I'm Molly Bentley.
1: I'm Seth Shostak. In this episode, we'll find out which viruses are at the top of the likely culprits list, why RNA viruses can be especially good vectors, and also the good news. Namely, we now have a vast store of knowledge and tools to protect ourselves against global contagion. The question is, will we use them?
3: This episode is Preventing Future Pandemics.
1: We hope that the ideas in this episode actually do go viral. John Cohen is a senior correspondent for the magazine Science, who has written extensively on infectious disease, epidemics, and pandemics for more than 30 years. Molly was invited to interview him by the Center for Inquiry West in Los Angeles in front of a live audience.
3: I rewatched the HBO documentary How to Survive a Pandemic, for which he was a consulting producer to help prepare for our conversation. I also read his book, Planning Miracles, How to Prevent Future Pandemics. And my first question, Seth, was about that title. The M word, miracle, is not one that scientists usually use to describe scientific breakthroughs.
1: Well, that's true. I mean, the word miracle is one that's in general not admitted by science to be an explanation for anything, right? If you say, look, this phenomenon that we've observed in the lab or in the field or through a telescope or whatever, it's all a miracle. That might have, you know, passed muster 1,000 years ago or 500 years ago, actually, but not today. If you can't, you know, demonstrate that it's true via an experiment, yeah, it's not science.
3: John Cohen shared the reasoning behind his book title, Planning Miracles.
2: The March of Dimes paid for the research that created Jonas Salk's polio vaccine, which proved itself safe and efficacious in 1955. And in that year's annual report, the head of the March of Dimes wrote that this was a planned miracle. And the root of the word miracle isn't religious. It's about smiling in Greek. It's about wonder in Latin. And we speak about miracle cures. We speak about, you know, miracle medicine. And that's really what the theme of the book is that we have the power to plan for a better future. And I wanted to write a book that was hopeful, in a sense, to say that science has brought us to a point where we can plan in ways to make a better future than the one we just experienced with COVID.
1: In pursuit of clarity in his book about how science can help us avoid another calamity, John Cohen has interviewed top researchers around the world. He's even followed virus hunters into difficult wild places to show us why such pursuits are essential. Here is Molly's conversation with him.
3: So, John, we've just emerged from the COVID pandemic, and many of us may be reluctant to take to heart that we must prepare for another one. But as it was with pre-COVID era, a future pandemic is a question of when, not if. So before we get into what preparedness looks like, I wonder if you could share with us how scientists describe the current threat level.
2: So there is no body of scientists who sit down and create a threat level. The scientists who think about this stuff the most think that the threat is probably every 10 years or so, that there will be an outbreak that has the opportunity to grow into a pandemic. There constantly are viruses and other pathogens jumping from animals into humans, and they die out. They burn out quickly. They don't go anywhere. they're just not good at copying themselves in our bodies, or they're not good at spreading from one person to another. But every 10 years or so, if you look over the past 30, 40 years, that's what we've seen.
3: Mm-hmm. And some of them may have gone unnoticed, meaning there was the SARS, after the pandemic of 100 years ago, the 1918 flu. You had SARS, you had MERS. So we have had other pandemics.
2: They happen all the time. So like one that people don't recognize as a pandemic is norovirus, the cruise ship virus. That has been pandemic. It has spiked in a repeated fashion over the past 20, 30 years. And they were pandemics. We didn't call them that, but they are.
3: When you said that they don't have a threat level, I mean, I think of in California, we have the different colors for what the threat level is for wildfires. I was imagining less that and more, how nervous are they? Do they feel like we are... could be on the brink, it could happen soon, yeah. Or is it we're sitting back a little bit? I mean, maybe it's another way of saying that. How worried are they?
2: I think given the actions of the American government over the past few years, the threat level in the minds of people who think hard about this has gone through the ceiling because of the Trump administration undoing all of this science that was moving us toward the things that I'm writing about in the book. All these projects I write about in the book that are at the forefront of making a better world have been defunded or threatened with defunding, and there isn't an appreciation in the current White House of the role that the American government can play in making a safer world. So we have an Office of Pandemic Preparedness in the White House. It doesn't have a director. It doesn't have staff. So when you ask what the threat level is, it's higher than it was, in a sense.
3: Because
2: we're
3: negligence.
2: Doing less.
3: Yeah.
2: And we're putting on blinders. We're pretending that everything is just going to be fine forever.
3: Well, in that way, it sounds like our approach to climate change.
2: It's very analogous, yeah. And in climate change, you might even argue that we're doing things politically to make the climate worse. You know, in this case, we're just not preparing ourselves. There is this... ostrich era we're in right now of playing dumb about what's obvious to anyone who has spent any time researching threats.
3: Well, let me follow up on the Trump administration and what the role is, because I do have a list of it, of how in many ways it is. It feels like it's a mixed bag in terms of what they're doing. And when we consider what their role is in shaping our ability to control these threats, on one hand, as you alluded to, many scientific research facilities have suffered federal funding cuts, including to the Centers for Disease Control. A human vaccine development program for H5N1, avian flu, was canceled. The Trump administration pulled out of the WHO, which has a hand in surveilling and keeping us safe from pandemics. But then on the other hand, in early 2025, the Department of Health and Human Services announced hundreds of millions of dollars dedicated to surveillance of H5N1. And the administration has recently nominated a scientist who supports vaccines, Erica Schwartz, for CDC director, which suggests maybe there is going to be a retreat from the anti-vax policies of RFK. So again, from a science and policy standpoint, it is a mixed bag in terms of assessing how well we're prepared.
2: Yeah, well, there's also the fact that what the president wants to do isn't the final word. The Congress pushed back hard last year when the president wanted to cut the National Institutes of Health budget by 40%. The Congress increased their budget. So it's a tug of war, but part of the theme of one of the themes in my book is this is a race against time. And the faster we move, the better off we are. And on balance, we've slowed down.
3: Mm-hmm.
2: And we're you're applauding the fact that they're nominating a CDC director who believes in vaccines.
3: In science,
2: whoop-de-doo. Right? of course that's the way things should be.
3: Mm.
2: And these aren't debates. You know, there's no scientific debate in the realm of people who care for people and try to make them better. There's no true debate about, are vaccines good? Vaccines have done more to improve human health than anything other than cleaning water and sanitation. Anything. And not all vaccines are safe, not all are effective, but the ones that get through regulatory bodies like the FDA, they're good. And our regulatory bodies are good. They functioned and done their job. Yes, mistakes happen. Yes, problems occur. But what has happened post-pandemic is people have obsessed about the faults in the dike, not, you know, looking at the dike itself.
3: And so the tone is really set from the top. I mean, for better or for worse in this case. And so all it takes is one statement that about fake news or that vaccines can't be trusted or that the pandemic is also, you know, fabricated. And it just, like a virus, it just goes through the population. So much damage can be done.
2: Yeah. And disinformation is... It does, look at the language we use. It goes viral. That's what we say.
3: Yeah, it doesn't go bacterial. The message in this book is that we do know how to protect ourselves against infectious threats, as you've said. And I wonder if, John, if you could give a brief explanation or compare how the vaccines, the mRNA vaccines, for example, are made compared with those from Jonas Salk and Albert Sabin. And those were vaccines that were made with either a killed or a attenuated virus. But now we have the sense of, like, if you could just sequence the surface protein, then you can... You know, you can kind of plug that into what is a kind of vaccine template, and then you're ready to go. Is it that simple? Because it's certainly come a long way since the 1950s.
2: So there are basically eight different what are called platforms, eight different technologies to make vaccines. The old-fashioned way, as you referred to with Jonas Salk and Albert Sabin, was you take the whole virus and you can kill it, even though viruses aren't really alive, but you can inactivate them with chemicals, heat, or light. And what is a vaccine? Let me take a step back. A vaccine stages a mock war. It's a fake version of the real thing. And it teaches your body how to fight, should you ever see the real thing. That's all it is. It's just staging a mock war. So Edward Jenner, with the first vaccine, made a vaccine from cowpox. That was a live virus that copied itself, but it didn't cause harm. And yet it protected you from smallpox because they were related. So it taught your immune system how to fight off smallpox, even though it was a different virus. But it's a weakened version of the smallpox virus. So that's the traditional way to make vaccines. You weaken a virus. That's what Albert Sabin did. He took the polio virus. He passaged it in cultures in the lab again and again till he got weakened versions of it, and that's the vaccine. Salk took the whole virus, inactivated it. That's that vaccine. Modern technologies, and I'll get to mRNA in just a second, because the mRNA is building off another idea, and that's that you can take a harmless virus and stitch a gene into that virus from polio or SARS-CoV-2 or any of a virus, and just put one gene in that makes a protein. It doesn't cause the disease. It just makes one protein. So that's a vector that delivers. mRNA gets rid of the vector. It's the gene. mRNA is just a gene. And it's just saying, I'm going to take this protein gene for the surface protein in the case of COVID. The surface protein of that virus looks like this. And I'm going to just put that gene into it. And you're going to make that protein in your body. Your body is going to be the vaccine manufacturing plant because it's going to take the gene, make the protein. Then you're going to develop antibodies and other immune responses to that protein. That protein doesn't harm you. It doesn't do anything to you. But the antibodies will protect you. And not only that, our immune systems have this beautiful metaphor. They have memory. They remember. We have cells in our body that stay with us for life. They clone themselves. They're immune cells. And they keep making copies of themselves so that if you have measles as a kid or you get a measles vaccine, for the rest of your life, your B cells in your body remember the look of that virus, just in the same way your mind remembers the look of someone you met 50 years ago. Now, we have different memory for different things. Sometimes memory lasts for a lifetime, and so in the case of measles, polio lasts for a lifetime, almost. Some don't last long at all. Pertussis is terrible. Kids get 5-6 pertussis shots because the memory is short. So what mRNA does essentially is it cuts out the vector and just makes the protein, and it won the Nobel Prize because it was such a simpler way to make a vaccine, and potentially a faster way, because all you need is the DNA or RNA sequence. It's called plug and play. It's plug and play. It's like slipping a cassette for this virus. So did we need mRNA to save us from COVID? No, we did not. The Chinese did the old-fashioned killed vaccine. They didn't use mRNA. Half the world received China's vaccines, and they benefited from those. They worked. They weren't as good as the mRNA vaccines in clinical trials that compared head-to-head, but they were good enough. They certainly saved a lot of lives. They had efficacies of, let's say, 50 to 60%. And by efficacy, I mean preventing symptomatic disease, not preventing infection. That's not what vaccines do.
3: And also keeping people out of hospitals.
2: Keeping people out of hospitals.
3: Keeping people alive.
2: Keeping them alive. Some vaccines do prevent infection, but that's the exception to the rule. And this is something that critics are all up in arms about. You said this was going to prevent infection. You know, the initial COVID vaccine did prevent infection because it perfectly matched. The Wuhan strain was a perfect match to the mRNA and the inactivated vaccine that China made, the plural that they made. But then that mutated, and then they weren't perfect matches, so they didn't prevent infection. Then people said, well, you said it. They still kept you alive. And they kept you out of the hospital.
3: And those early vaccines, mRNA, their efficacy was like 90%, 95%. It was astoundingly high.
2: Extraordinarily high. And if you looked in the early days at what they did, they really did prevent infections from happening in addition to the symptomatic disease. So that's the overview of what vaccines are and what mRNA is. And the attack on mRNA vaccination by the Trump administration, I think, has left vaccine makers with their jaws in their laps. Like, what? they make this argument that the public lost trust in these vaccines. 2 billion people got these. What are you talking about? The public lost trust. 2 billion people got them. And no, they do not have Bill Gates microchips in them. They do not make you...
3: magnetic.
2: Magnetic. do they have side effects? Yes, they do. Almost all medicine has side effects. Are some people going to be harmed? Yes, young boys had cardiac issues that were real. And it's a balancing act if you're the parent of a young boy, whether to get an mRNA vaccine. By and large, I think the mRNA vaccines proved in billions of people they were safe and effective and made the world a better place. To now write that off and say, oh, no, we can't use mRNA vaccination for viruses, which the Trump administration and RFK Jr. has said, to me, is anti-science.
1: Coming up, reporter John Cohen describes the viral offenders that are most likely to spark worldwide contagion. This episode of Big Picture Science is looking at the science behind preventing future pandemics.

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1: We know that viruses are constantly moving between hosts, even between species. They cross continents, and as they do, they evolve in order to promote their own survival. They care not a whit about our plans. Consider the appearance of hantavirus on a cruise ship sailing the South Atlantic. One day, you've never heard about this rodent-borne virus. The next day, the world is fixated on the outbreak, and some are fretting whether it will be the next pandemic. Reporter John Cohen assesses our national and international state of readiness for whatever comes our way in his book, Planning Miracles, How to Prevent Future Pandemics. As we continue listening to Molly's conversation with him, recorded before an audience in Los Angeles, we take a closer look at what might be keeping epidemiologists up at night.
2: Okay, so let's meet some of the offenders, the viral offenders. Yeah. The next pandemic, you write, will most likely come from a virus, and there seem to be three forerunners or frontrunners. Does anyone want to guess what they are, what the three might be? Ebola. Let's just get a collection here. So we have Ebola. Bird flu, H5N1, yes? Coronavirus.
3: Yeah. There are a limited number of viruses that cause disease in humans. That's interesting. There are really only 24 or so viruses that really present pandemic threats to us that are realistic and likely. The top three are ones that we know well, influenza.
2: And that includes H5N1,
3: influenza. Coronaviruses, which we just experienced. Ebola isn't likely to be a pandemic. It's too hot. It kills people quickly, and they don't have the opportunity to transmit often. In fact, they typically transmit in healthcare settings, you know, when they go to the doctor and the people in their homes. But it's never taken off internationally for a reason. Yeah. Remember, influenza and coronaviruses, they're respiratory. You can breathe these things onto people. So that makes them bigger threats. Ebola you're touching the virus.
2: So then what would disease X be? Because that's what I thought was the third one. So you have coronavirus, you have influenza, and then you have this thing called disease X.
3: Disease X can
2: sounds
3: be,
2: pretty scary.
3: Yeah, but it doesn't speak to a viral family. So SARS-CoV-2, the virus that caused COVID, was a disease X. It was a virus that no one had ever seen before. That's what disease X really refers to. And when you have a virus you've never seen before, you're a baby just born into the world with no immunity. When there's a new flu that comes along, you have lots of immunity to flu. You've had flu many times. You've had coronaviruses many times. There are four common cold coronaviruses. They just don't protect us much from this one.
2: And we have our eye on an influenza virus now.
3: And we
2: it's
3: have
2: not
3: these,
2: trivial.
3: Right. And I go into great detail about this in the book because there's a strong argument, and I think a compelling argument, that the way we breed poultry is the driver of these bird flu viruses mutating and getting into humans and causing problems and getting into wild birds that then bring them back to poultry. And we've had since 2020 this horrific poultry pandemic of H5N1 decimating flocks all over the world that then dribbled into our dairy cows. And the engine of all of that may well be that we put 1 million chickens into a building together to satisfy our needs to eat. We love eating chicken. Humans eat more chickens than any other animals, and we love eggs. And I've been in these farms, and it's astonishing to walk into a room with a barn with 15,000, 20,000 chickens, as I've done, let alone 1 million.
2: Well, let's stick on H5N1 and just use a thought experiment here, because if you could give us a quick snapshot on what our preparedness looks like.
3: Yeah.
2: Let's say that H5N1 did emerge as a pandemic. How would that be determined? and what strengths and weaknesses of our preparedness, our pandemic preparedness system, would be immediately revealed. And we can then look a little bit more closely at some of these. But
3: we don't even have to be theoretical about it. We can be we can be hard and fast, because we have H5N1 in dairy cattle that have infected more Americans with H5N1 in the past, since this surfaced in March of 2024. 70 Americans have been diagnosed as having H5N1. It fortunately doesn't
2: spread. And survived?
3: Yes.
2: It survived.
3: It doesn't do that well in us. It turns out that bird flu viruses use different receptors than we have in our lungs, but we have them in our eyes. So
2: we have the receptors in our eyes.
3: These receptors for bird flu virus in our eyes. So these people have got pink eye. They got conjunctivitis. That's what's happened to these 70 people. But the fear is that the more time this virus spends in mammals, the more it's going to change to our receptors. And cow udders happen to have the receptors that the birds share for the flu virus. So their udders are very receptive in that region of their body, their mammary glands.
2: I will not say they are utterly receptive.
3: Utterly receptive. But the way that this bird flu in cows was detected, it was lowering the amount of milk they were producing, and it was yellow, and they couldn't sell it. So that's how it's recognized. So to answer your question, we have a real-time example of how we respond, right? We detected this. Did we aggressively try to stop the spread of H5N1 in dairy cow? No. We had an industry fighting science and saying, you can't test my cows. We do not allow vaccination of cows against H5N1. And so the virus, with vets screaming their heads off, saying, please don't move cattle from an infected farm. Okay, so the federal government said pretty quickly, okay, you can't move your cows from one state to another. Okay, great. California has more dairy farms than any state. You can move a cow anywhere in California without testing your cattle. So California has had one of the longest running dairy cow H5N1 problems. Do we vaccinate farmers who milk the cows against H5N1? No. Do we have H5N1 vaccines? Yes, we do. We have a national stockpile of millions of doses of the vaccine. But because this virus isn't killing people and not spreading between people, we have no evidence of it spreading between people, the alarm bell isn't that loud.
2: So you have accompanied scientists hunting for viruses.
4: It's really fun, actually.
2: Most notably, Peter Daszak, one of the world's leading experts in zoology and virus ecology. And at the time that you accompanied him, he was also the head of EcoHealth Alliance, which is now no longer, and I'm sure John's going to explain why. So, John, your description of traipsing through humid, dense forests of Vietnam and into caves, where many species of bats are swirling like funnels, he describes, made my hair stand up. And I like bats.
3: Yeah.
2: Can you describe what it was like to hunt for new coronaviruses and how isolating and identifying them help us be better prepared for a pandemic?
3: So when you, I don't know if any of you have been into large caves with bats. The first thing.
2: Have any of you?
3: Yeah.
2: Okay,
3: yeah.
2: We have some.
3: The first thing
2: brave
3: is
2: souls.
3: They often have an odor from bat guano and urine that is unbelievably disgusting and that gets high up into your nose and stays there for a long time. What's weird also is in the big bat caves I've been in, again and again, there are signs of humans partying in the caves. Campfires, potato chip bags, beer cans. People love to go to caves. These people have no protection whatsoever.
2: And what happens in caves does not stay in caves.
3: What happens in caves doesn't stay in caves. And Daszak and his team did a study looking at antibodies for bat coronaviruses in humans who live near these caves. And they found antibodies to unusual things in like 6% of people. So they are getting infected regularly. Unfortunately, those viruses, for the most part, are dead-end infection. So going into these caves, first of all, the bat trapping, one way is they set up what are called harp traps, and they look like harps, like strings, like that. And they're down the paths from the cave. And the bats fly down that path at night to go find food. So they set up these harp traps that the bats fly into and fall down. And then they take them to a research station. In the case in Vietnam, it was a nearby clinic. And they put them in bags and hang them on strings and then pull them out. And they sample them and then they let them go.
2: So they're not hurt. They are released at the end.
3: Oh, they're not hurt. They're sampled.
2: Now, what do we learn, though? So let's say we pull out three new coronavirus.
3: Yeah.
2: What does that tell us? Because that doesn't say that those are three possible vectors for human disease. Mm. Is it just go into the tree of coronaviruses, and then we come back to it another time when we realize there is an outbreak or someone gets sick? Or
3: yeah.
2: What are we doing?
3: Yeah, that's a really controversial area and an interesting area. For one thing, yes, they're just putting them into family trees and saying, we're learning, it's knowledge. But that is how we discovered that SARS came from bats. We had an outbreak of Nipah virus, which is a deadly virus in Malaysia and in Bangladesh, that was traced back to bats. And then you could intervene, because what they realized with Nipah was that the bats were eating mangoes above a pig stall in one place, and the mangoes were falling, and the pigs were getting Nipah and dying. The farmers were getting Nipah from the pigs. So, hey, move the pigs away from the mango trees. That stops it. So once you understand the viral chain, you have an opportunity to intervene. The controversial aspect is that, you know, you've asked a really penetrating, complicated question is, how do you protect yourself just because you've found a virus that you haven't seen before? So this is where this became explosive. So researchers take viruses that are related to SARS, let's say, SARS-related viruses, that's what they're called, and they experiment with them in labs and put them into human cells, and they ask, can they infect human cells? And then they put them into animal models and say, can they transmit between animals? And then they ask the question, should we be making a vaccine against this potential threat? That's where we kind of hit the wall. And that's where we got into the whole debate about the origin of the COVID pandemic, because it was experiments with bat coronaviruses that were taking place in Wuhan in a lab that some people believe sparked the pandemic. And that has been an incredibly toxic debate to this day.
2: This is the lab leak. I don't even want to say theory. The lab leak.
3: It's a theory.
2: Hypothesis.
3: It's a hypothesis. I'm comfortable with that. So I'm very much involved with the idea that probability is more compelling than possibility. I think in the probability right now, based on evidence, is that the marketplace was where this happened. I'm open to the idea that it was a lab leak. And if evidence came forward to support that, I would be thrilled to break that story.
2: Even if it were a lab leak, it doesn't preclude another virus coming from a natural source.
3: No, nor does it suggest
2: even if it were. So we still need to be vigilant.
3: Well, yeah, even if it were a lab leak, should we stop doing laboratory experiments with potentially dangerous viruses to understand how to protect ourselves? No. I mean, is it logical to study potential threats? I would say yes. That's a logical thing to do, and that science has shown that studying potential threats can lead to things that potentially will help us.
2: Just to conclude on the virus hunting is, I think we would be remiss if we not explain what happened to the scientist Peter Daszak,
3: yeah,
2: and his Echo Health Alliance. His team was one of the on the forefront of tracking down these viruses and the efforts to help make us safe. And John, he paid a high price for that with this administration. What happened to him?
3: So Daszak worked with the lab in Wuhan that studied coronaviruses and captured them in bats and brought them back to the lab. And he had funding from the National Institutes of Health that he subcontracted to her lab, Xu Zhengli. And that was all approved. It was all above board. But the lab leak proponents at the time included President Donald Trump in his first term. And he, in April of 2020, said that he believed, And he believed there was intelligence agency evidence to back this, which has never been revealed, so I tend to think it doesn't exist, that the NIH and Anthony Fauci funded the creation of the virus in this lab with Peter Daszak's money from the NIH. And Peter Daszak was ultimately investigated by the Department of Health and Human Services that oversees NIH and was barred from receiving federal funding, as was Equal Health. And then the Trump administration, in their second term, took the COVID resource page and changed it to one that is called Lab Leak, with Donald Trump's picture. You can go there, look at it. And it argues this argument as fact, as accepted fact, that the NIH created the virus through Peter Daszak and Zhejiang Li and triggered the pandemic.
2: And when you said that Echo Health Alliance, their funding was cut, result of that is there are no more.
3: They closed down.
2: They closed down earlier this year, early 2025, recently.
3: It was last year.
2: This excellent work is no more.
3: Yes, and that's kind of an interesting point, too, because we're taking people who are at the front of making a better future. There was another network of researchers who do surveillance like this, Batford surveillance, called the Creed Network, that was similarly shut down. Now, Congress has stipulated that they have to refund it. But why are we doing this? And keep in mind that other governments have a responsibility to do this. This isn't solely the responsibility of the United States. But we're at the front. We're leading the way. We've been spending more money on this stuff, educating more kids, pushing forward more technology than anyone.
1: Next, reporter John Cohn describes the collective amnesia around COVID that might affect preparations to fight a future viral offender. This episode of Big Picture Science is Preventing Future Pandemics.
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1: As Molly and John wrap up their conversation about how we might prepare for another pandemic, they discuss, among other things, the psychological resistance many of us experience when trying to wrap our minds around the whole idea. John Cohen co-produced the HBO documentary, How to Survive a Pandemic, with the intention of creating an indelible record of the early months of the pandemic and efforts to create a vaccine. He worried that we'd otherwise forget the seriousness of what we were all going through.
2: I rewatched this documentary. It was released in, I think, 2022 or 2021, but during the pandemic. And it describes the state of the race for a vaccine at the end of 2020. So some of the scientists in the film are wearing masks as they discuss what they're doing. But it also included scenes from hospitals and from underserved communities. And it reminded me, at least, just how much human suffering there was in those early years, the early months of COVID, then thus this profound relief when a vaccine was announced. But John, I wonder if we have forgotten how bad it was. And I do wonder if we have a kind of collective emotional amnesia, because even I was stirred to some emotion being reminded of those scenes that at the time seemed indelible.
3: Yeah. So David France is the filmmaker, and I said to David, boy, this film is going to be really powerful in 5 years because of that amnesia. And I think we have a history of pushing pandemics out of our minds. And there's an interesting New Yorker article essay that I refer to in my book where the writer compares how we are about war versus how we are against pandemic. War, we love to write books about, see movies about, talk about for decades after they happen. Pandemics, not so much. We want to forget them. And in part, I think we want to forget them because we cannot truly prevent outbreaks from happening. What we can do is improve how we respond to the outbreaks.
2: So emotionally, we're not receptive to that.
3: Emotionally, we're just not receptive. And I'm surprised you all are here today. Thank you. I think people have pandemic fatigue. They just don't want to think about a future that is going to repeat the terrible things that happened. I mean, I personally didn't lose anyone to COVID, but I was very concerned that my mother would die from it. And I wasn't personally that afraid of the virus, but I was relieved when I was able to get vaccinated. My wife and I, my wife who's here, we worked at a superstation and helped vaccinate a few thousand people a day in an old Sears and Roebuck building in San Diego. And Disneyland calls itself the happiest place on earth. I have never been to a happier place than that vaccine superstation, because at that point in time, it was prioritizing people who were at the highest risk, so people who were elderly or had comorbidities, who were terrified. Who are absolutely terrified, with good reason, because we had no immunity to this thing. None. We all have it now.
2: The role of infrastructure in distributing vaccines brings us to a conversation about, or discussion about, global inequity, or at least it should.
3: Yeah.
2: And we may all remember this, but hearing the scientists in this documentary, and I guess it's just obvious that I'm recommending this. For me, it really was stepping into a time machine and to remember what it was like just a few years ago. But hearing scientists in the documentary say that the provision of vaccines to low-income countries is essential. That we can't be like the past when the rich world got the vaccines and the poor world did not. And then hearing, this was a few years ago before the vaccines came out or just when they came out, and hearing the head of the WHO, Dr. Tedros, make repeated pleas in televised WHO briefings to vaccine developers not to leave poor countries behind just brought tears to my eyes, because John, that's what we did. That's ultimately what ended up happening.
3: Yeah. So one of the greatest advances scientifically I've seen in my life, biomedically, is the development of anti-HIV drugs that allow people with HIV to live normal lifespans. I have covered HIV as one of my primary beats since 1989. I visited hospitals in other countries that looked like those influenza pandemic hospitals of soldiers with hundreds of people in bed dying. I've seen the most horrific things that illness can do to humans. In 1996, cocktails of anti-HIV drugs came forward that changed all of that. Nobody today who can access these drugs need die an early death from HIV. It's a phenomenal advance. Those drugs did not become available outside of wealthy countries until the U.S. government created PEPFAR under George Bush, and the world wealthy countries got together and created a global fund in 2003 or so. So it took 7 years before those things were formed, and it took another 3 or 4 years before they really got fully up to speed. So we had a delay of like 10 years of people dying from a disease that medicines that were proven would have saved their lives. Communities were destroyed. I mean, there are countries I visit that had 20-25% of the adults living with the virus. I mean, families collapsed, schools collapsed, hospitals collapsed. We had these drugs, but they were $15,000 a person per year in the United States. We got that down with generic manufacturing and wealthy countries' investments down to about $100 a year to keep people alive. With vaccines and COVID, there was a push as soon as this virus was seen to be causing this to not let that happen again. And an organization was formed called COVAX that was trying to have an equitable distribution to lower income countries to make sure they would get vaccines in parallel with the rest of the world. Well, it didn't happen in time. COVAX did ultimately deliver a huge number of vaccines to poorer countries, but there was a delay. And the delay was caused by the fact that they hired one company in India to make the bulk of the vaccines, the COVID vaccines, and India then had its own explosion of COVID. And the government of India decided not to let the vaccines out of the country, which is understandable. Countries take care of their own. But that pulled the rug out from this whole plan to have an equitable distribution. And Tedros, who is head of the World Health Organization, he's from Ethiopia. And he said, I will not get the vaccine until Ethiopia has the vaccine. He refused to take it himself in protest. So we have to do better. We have to have a better system to equitably distribute. We're all in this together. You know, if a virus is doing well in Ethiopia, that's not good for us.
2: And imagine if you had people at the top who inside of our country at that time were saying, we're all in this together.
3: Yeah.
2: Not just this country, but the world is in this together.
3: We did have people at the top saying it, but we weren't
2: from
3: doing
2: the very top.
3: Yeah. Well, what was happening, though, from the very top is the U.S. government and European governments and other wealthy governments were hoarding vaccine. They were going to Moderna and going to Pfizer and purchasing doses when doses were scarce so that developing countries...
2: But wasn't Moderna also holding on with a vice grip to the patents so that developing countries would not be able... Because one of their goals was to be able to develop the vaccine locally so you could have it in African countries. You could make it there, then you wouldn't have to ship it around the world. But Moderna said, we're going to hold on to that patent and we're not going to let you develop that vaccine in your own country.
3: So there were patent wars. More importantly, there were not vaccine manufacturers set up in many places that had the capability to quickly turn on a dime and start making vaccine with a technology they had never used. So the World Health Organization created an mRNA vaccine training hub, and they reverse engineered how to do it to get around the patent issue. And they said to scientists all over the world, come to South Africa to one company called Afrigen. We'll teach you how to make mRNA vaccines here. And the hope was that countries would then start small vaccine manufacturing in their own countries. And Moderna said it would set up a factory in Kenya. It then pulled the plug on that. Pfizer, with its partner BioNTech, set up a quote-unquote factory in what are shipping containers, you know, the semi-trucks that drive around the freeway with those containers, you can turn one of those into an mRNA vaccine manufacturing plant. That's how simple it is to make an mRNA vaccine. That's all you need. It has to be a sterile environment. No, it's difficult. And if you want production to scale, you need more than a shipping container. But that's going on in Rwanda. South Africa is still trying to get off the ground. Senegal makes vaccines. But there just aren't places outside of India, the United States, Japan, China, Australia, that, you know, have the capability to make millions of doses that are high quality and make an equitable world. So, yes, there is a big push to have local vaccine manufacturing.
2: Well, then finally, John, we end with a quote from Jonas Salk, whom you quote in your book. And when he was asked in a 1977 Senate hearing about biomedical research what the next breakthrough would be, he replied, "My response usually is to use the knowledge we already possess." So, John, you have reported on infectious diseases for 30 years. You co-produced a movie because you wanted a record for the future. You wrote a book about how science can guide us into that safer future. Big picture question, what have you learned along the way about human nature and our ability to employ that knowledge? Can take a sip of water.
3: Yeah, I am heartened and

0: This thing we face is ladders. People die from ladders all the time. We just don't perceive risk.
1: Going under them because of the bad superstition.
0: Yeah, that's what it is. Yeah. You don't walk under them, especially on Friday the 13th.
1: That's right.
0: Do that. But that's what I think our big dilemma is that we, as a group, as a community, we're just not all that capable of properly assessing risk and benefit. And risk-benefit is what it all comes down to. Because how do we look forward? How do we plan? We understand the risks and the benefits, and we weigh things. And smart people are really good at weighing risk and benefit. And it comes down to your risk tolerance and your risk perception. And those are the knobs that, as a community, we need to, as humans, we need to figure out how to turn with more precision and with more alacrity, with more speed, because that's where we're failing. We're not perceiving things in the way I think we should be perceiving things, and we're not acting on the opportunities we have with the diligence and investments and commitment. So let's get to work. Do it. We have a plan. We know what to do.
1: Well, John Cohen, I'm going to thank you for talking to us today. We're going to open it up to questions, but what a pleasure to talk to you.
0: Pleasure.
1: Thank you.
0: Pleasure being interviewed by you.
1: I also want to thank not only Jim Underdown and the Center for Inquiry West,
2: sure.
1: Our engineer, Sean Duenas.
2: Thanks, Molly. Thanks, John.
1: Thanks, Jim. Thank you. Yeah.
0: Thank you all for coming out on a Sunday, too.
1: Thank you all.
3: John Cohen is a senior correspondent with Science Magazine and the author of Planning Miracles, How to Prevent Future Pandemics. Molly spoke with him in front of an audience at the Center for Inquiry West in Los Angeles.

0: This show is thanks to a great group of talented people. Senior producer Gary Niederhoff, assistant producers Shannon Rose Geary and Brian Edwards, and contributors Sikon Akpan and Roland Pease. I'm the executive producer of Big Picture Science, Molly Bentley.
1: And I'm astronomer Seth Shostak. Also, a big thanks to our listeners and our Patreon supporters.
0: The original music in the show is by Dewey DeLay and June Miyake. And this episode of Big Picture Science that looks at getting ready for the next big outbreak is called Preventing Future Pandemics.
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3: A new life for plastic. Imagine that. This is Sandra Tsinglo with the Lowdown on Science. PET is a common plastic in water bottles. Recycling it is costly and energy-intensive. 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They came up with a one-step solution to convert PET into EHMB, a key component in several anti-cancer drugs. Currently, EHMB production is also wasteful and expensive. But using just 5 grams of recycled PET plastic, the team produced 80% yield of EHMB. This new approach lowers environmental impact and reduces the carbon footprint. So keep on RECYCLING.
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1: Brain science has come a long way, yet there's still a long way to go. 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The Basecamp briefing is bursting at the seams, and Synapsercise Music Trivia will energize your endorphins. 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
4: 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I am Carolyn Eske. Today on our show, Harrison McKinney and I continue our conversation with Bend resident Michelle Shahadeh and Kareem Burris of Redmond. They share their thoughts and observations on the occupation of the country and the genocide of the Palestinian people. This is the third part of Palestine Speaks, a special point series where we delve into this major divisive issue of the day. Today, they share their experienced and historical perspectives of the Palestine crisis. And if you've not already heard the first two parts of the series, Palestine Speaks, Part 1 and Part 2 are available on the KPOV podcast site at kpov.org podcast. Coming up now is the third installment of Palestine Speaks with Michelle Shahadeh and Kareem Burris. I wish to say that the opinions expressed in this conversation do not necessarily reflect the board, management, and or volunteers of KPOV. They are strictly those of our guest, Harrison McKinney, and myself.
5: What I find fascinating is what you said earlier, that Americans know history because of war.
6: Oh, Michelle said that. I just quote Michelle all the time.
5: So you really do know your history. The United States has or America, as you call it, has had more
7: wars. No, America is different to me. I like to call it the United States. United States is a political term. America is the people. So when I turn to America, I say it in a favorable way. When I want to criticize, I say that the United States, because it is a government. The United States is the federal government. But America, I'm part of America, and of course, we know the history with the indigenous people and slavery, all of that. But there is another tradition that we belong to, Kareem and I, and you too now, which is, you know, the war against the British, the civil rights movement, the struggle for rights and justice for everyone, the Constitution, values embedded in the Constitution. They are not yet. We're not there yet, but we're struggling to get them. And this is, in my opinion, that side is America.
6: Mm. So today's lecture topic from Professor Shahadeh.
7: Sorry. If I appeared that, I apologize.
6: No, you are a dispensary of knowledge, my friend.
5: Have you taught? Have you taught before?
7: Yes, I worked in universities. I established curriculums in San Francisco State. But all my life, I've been in nonprofit. Mm. And you know what it is with nonprofit. You're always discussing and you work with volunteers, so you do a lot of lecturing, which you don't want to, but it happens, you know.
6: And then the occasional smartass like me.
7: I don't know if I told you, I was myself arrested in the United States. Maybe I can talk about this if you want to.
8: You touched on it a little bit before, but I wanted to know more.
7: Yeah, well, my book is coming out.
8: What's the title of your book?
7: A Freedom on Trial.
8: I'm realizing just how much I didn't know and how much my perspective is still so Western washed, I guess. Just even talking to you and just the kind of conversations we get into here.
7: Well, look at it from the positives. How much you know more now.
8: Yeah. Yeah, that's true. I also wanted to know more about the community discussion that you held at the Universal Unitarian Church.
7: Yes.
8: That's what it is.
7: Yes.
8: Can you just give us a little kind of a really short summary of what that talk was about. And I'm also really curious, how did the people who attended respond to you?
7: Well, there was one person who has a leadership position in the church, which he likes to call it the fellowship, which it is, because you don't need to adhere to a certain doctrine. You just can be there. And it's a great fellowship. I had some contacts with them before when I was in Los Angeles, and they've always been a great fellowship. He attended one of our webinars. I did a webinar with A.B. Martin, another name and an activist, a great activist. Okay. And he attended that, and then he reached out to COFP, and he contacted me. But Kareem had done before a talk in their church, and they liked Kareem very much, so Kareem paved the way. So they were kind of relaxed when they called me. They already have somebody before me from the same committee.
6: They saw firsthand that Palestinians aren't dangerous people.
7: Yes. Kareem kind of opened their eyes that we're just nice people as everybody else. So they called me, and of course I agreed. The title of the talk was Let's Talk Palestine, which was a great title, because it's not like let's support Palestine or a freedom for Palestine or all of that. It's just let's talk Palestine. Come and listen and engage. And believe me, that what it was. It was like over 100 people there. I still get phone calls and connections right to this moment. Kim told me, the one who was the organizer, that people who talked to her, they said they were touched with the talk, and that they came out with more understanding. I should say nobody gets understanding, more clarity, if you will.
6: That was more clarity, Michelle, because your central thesis, if I may just summarize it real quick, was one that really jarred people, because it was so simple and it was beautiful in its simplicity, that Gaza and Palestine is not a foreign policy issue.
7: Exactly.
6: It's a domestic issue. That if you care about your community, and if you care about your tax dollars, and if you care about America and the United States, then those dollars being spent to commit crimes overseas are taken away from you.
7: Our struggle together, Kareem, and that's to add to what you just said, our struggle is shared struggle, is shared value. It is not a charity to somebody else. It is fighting and struggling for ourselves here in the United States. And it's easy to see it. It's not really complicated. So it's not a foreign issue. Palestine is not a foreign issue. Mm. It is a domestic issue, as Kareem
6: said.
7: But that's my message to America. Mm. Fight for your own interest, for your own kids, for your own benefits. Palestine has become a mirror. It's just reflecting these things on you, reflecting whether your stand for peace and justice and equality in front of the law is, you adhere to it when it's convenient, or is it universal? Mm-hmm. Is it all the time, or is it when it suits you?
8: Oh, that's a big one.
6: Mm-hmm. It was fun.
7: Because justice is indivisible. You cannot divide it as you like. I can like justice here and don't like it there. I like freedom here and don't like it there. I'm with equality here but against it and there. You cannot. And then when Palestine reflected this to you, you find yourself, you have to answer. You cannot run away from this.
6: Michelle, you're really putting your finger on something that is really plaguing the American political left right now. And there is a term for it. We call PEPs, progressives except for Palestine. And that's not a term that I coined. That is from two authors, the book called Except for Palestine. So you can cut this out. This is a non-political show.
8: Yep. No, I see it, but I like that there's a word for it. I'm writing it down.
6: So, yep. Mark Lamont Hill and Mitchell Plitnick wrote Except for Palestine, and it is a wonderful book to read, and that is Justice Can't Be Divided. If you are a true progressive, then how can you explain that your values for equality, for freedom, for civil rights and human rights apply, but when it comes to Palestine, it's complicated? It's either universal or you have exceptions.
7: Then you're a hypocrite if you do that.
6: Well, that's the normal way to call it, but yeah. You know, academics can call it except for the Palestinian exception. Yeah.
8: Where do you think the mental gymnastics are coming from? Can you see the mental gymnastics that they're doing?
6: Absolutely. And Michelle, you touched on it when you said there's a difference in calling our country America versus the United States. When you say America, you're referring to a certain set of understanding, but when you're calling it the United States, you're talking about the political and ideological machine that guides our government. And it's no different, those gymnastics, when it comes to Israel and the Palestinian exception. The gymnastics that you watch people do boil down, in my belief, to one thing, that if I say something critical of the state of Israel and its policies of Zionism, that are, again, a political ideology of displacement and dispossession of the Palestinian people and expulsion of the Palestinian indigenous population, that if you criticize a state policy, that you're automatically making an equation to criticizing a religion and becoming anti-Semitic. So what you watch in all those mental gymnastics is people scared of saying anything about a state of Israel because it is a state based on a singular ideology with a set of rules that apply to one people who believe who are belonging to one religion. And there's a whole set of rules for the people who do not belong to that religion. And I'm really calling outright and just say it that Israel is an apartheid state against Palestinians. Palestinians are the equivalent of our black community in the America in the Jim Crow era, period. So the mental gymnastics are just that.
7: The description of Israel as an apartheid state, it doesn't really describe the situation. Because in South Africa, it was an apartheid state. And Palestine is an exclusivist. I mean, every colonial movement was apartheid. But in Palestine, it's not a normal occupation, if you will. They want to ethnically cleanse the Palestinian from their own homeland and be the only people there. Very exclusivist. And it's basically exactly what happened to the Native Americans in America. They want the Palestinians to not only lose their country, but to leave it completely. It's either they annihilate them completely or push them out. That's in history. There was nothing like that. And based on the mental gymnastics you asked about, now, if you speak against this policy, you're anti-American first. Go back to where you come from, the answer is. If you don't love America, and they don't understand, when I say that, I'm expressing a love for America. I'm expressing the values in the constitutions. I want that to become the reality. And as Karim mentioned, they weaponized anti-Semitism as a weapon
6: to criticize free speech.
7: To stop dissent and to stifle debate on the Middle East. And that is not protecting the Jewish community, who the majority almost today are fighting against Israeli and U.S. policies in Palestine. Anti-Semitism was formed to protect Jews now from white supremacists, from racists, from Nazis. And now they took it away from that. They're protecting these voices now, and they use it against the people who stood with anti-Semitism at the first place, and they protected anti-Semitism, which is Palestinians and Arabs, who cannot be anti-Semites in general. And they had no hand in the historical events of the Holocaust or anti-Semitism. That was Europe. Anti-Semitism was a creation of Europe. As Zionism, as colonialism, as Nazism, as fascism, it didn't come from Palestine. Where they now take these labels and put them on us, and we got nothing to do with it. So, no, Zionism is not Judaism. And Judaism is a great religion that came from Palestine anyway, where Jews at one point in history, then some of us became Christians, and some of us became Muslims as those monotheistic religions developed. But we are the same people. And Zionists came from Europe, carrying those ideologies, you know, that I mentioned that were created in Europe, and they brought them into Palestine. And they're practicing on the Palestinian people what these ideologies in Europe practice on Europeans and on the world.
6: It's simple.
7: Very simple. Very simple. We got nothing to do with all of these isms at all. They are European, mostly Anglo-Saxons, white. When you say fascism and Nazism, it's European. We gave them Judaism. We gave them Christianity. And we gave them Islam.
6: Okay, and we gave them olive oil, too. Don't forget olive oil.
7: And olive oil, yes.
6: Olive oil, the most important historical legacy that we still have to this day.
7: And look what they gave us.
8: Palestinian food is like a staple in our house just because of my wife's upbringing. We've recently figured out how to find like the good stuff, the real stuff from Palestine.
6: Mm-hmm. Every extra dollar you pay for that quality of olive oil. Mm-hmm. You know what this guy, Michel, does? He makes his own olive oil. You and your wife, you make your own olive oil.
7: We make most of the stuff that we eat.
6: The list. If you want the best olive oil, there is a ranking that is accepted by most connoisseurs of olive oil. Everybody knows that, right, Michel?
7: Yes.
6: And Palestinian olive oil is at the top of the list.
7: I have pictures of olive trees that are older than Jesus Christ.
8: Oh, my God. I want to know about the process, how you make your oil. That's interesting.
6: So that's a special episode. That's a special episode on how Michel goes to an olive grove in California and comes back with...
7: It's so simple. It's using your food processor, basically. But I tell you the secret, Palestinian olive oil and olives. They're smaller than the olives here in Corning in California, because I go there pick olives too.
8: Okay.
7: Why? Because they are not given water. They depend on rainwater, and that's it. Mm. Rainwater and then here they they have irrigation and much water to give it. So they're bigger olives, but diluted tastes.
8: So
7: the smaller one is kind of condensed, and the taste is super.
8: So that's really what this all falls down to, is the supremacy of the olive oil. That's really...
7: I hate the word supremacy.
8: Oh, sorry.
7: The advantages of the
5: I mean, it throws it a little levity.
7: We had a good laugh, and we had a tangent, which is healthy.
6: Listen, Michelle, Professor Michelle here speaks, and I'm just here for comedic relief, really.
5: Both of you have a lot of wisdom that you offer as far as how the world can come together with some understanding and where the focus is and how we look at our similarities and that we promote differences in opinions and thoughts and religions.
8: Important it is that you both are here. It provides contrast for that understanding.
7: The details is always, you come to it from different ways. All the roads leads to Rome. Mm-hmm. But the basic premise is universal. And that's why the word conflict is a very deceiving word, because that means two equal sides, two equal armies, and the moral position is gone, because is two sides are fighting. That's a conflict. But it's not a conflict. It's a colonial reality. There is occupier and occupied, victimizer and victim.
4: I continue to be amazed at how much I learn about this injustice that's happening in this area of the world. I wanted to add that the book mentioned earlier in the conversation, Michelle Shehadeh's book, Freedom on Trial, The War Against Palestine and the Fight for Justice in America, a memoir of the LA 8, Civil Rights and the Battle Against Being Branded as a Terrorist, has been published and it's now available. Coming up now is a little underwriting, an announcement about a special event in June, and then followed by On This Place by Oregon Humanities.
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1: 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The Basecamp briefing is bursting at the seams, and Synapsercise Music Trivia will energize your endorphins. 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
10: Welcome to This Place. 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This week, we hear from Damaris Hernandez in Corvallis.
11: I am new in town, new in the U.S., and I am originally from Nicaragua, and I arrived to the U.S. through the Refugee Resettlement Program. Corvallis is, in my opinion, a welcoming town that have given me the security that I need in the sense of safetiness, in the sense of give me back hope that there are good people in the world. There is a lot of resources for, not just for the Latin community, for everybody. There are food pantries, there are a cloth bank, there are a lot of resources at the library. If you don't have a car, they will bring you the book to your house. I mean, how amazing is that? I don't see that in the developing country. We never had that kind of resources. If you need a book, you go and buy it. I mean, the library, they are not that stock, and so for me, having these resources available made me feel safe. Even though I'm not using those resources, it's not like I'm bragging that I don't need them. No, I'm grateful for them. My hope is that it stay as it is, but right now I'm really scared that they are cutting down trees because there is new house development. And I know that we need housing because it's very expensive to rent an apartment. I know that there is the need to build houses, but can they build it where there is no tree? That's my question, and I wonder why they don't do that. So I wonder what is going on in Corvallis. Why are they chopping down trees? This is the charming about it. It has a green city. Don't make it look like a other big cities. Don't, please, don't take that path. And I want to see Corvallis as it is, probably with more houses, but where there is no tree. For me, Corvallis is a town of young people. You know, it's a university town. So it's blossoming with all these young people studying, doing great, walking, running. And at the same time, it's peaceful. And it has so many natural parks around that in my case, I walk to a little natural park from my house. And that is something that amazed me. So for me, Corvallis is the place that has given me the opportunity to heal, the opportunity to believe again in humanity.
10: That was Damaris Hernandez in Corvallis. This place is produced by Oregon Humanities and edited by John Richardson. 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
1: Brain science has come a long way, yet there's still a long way to go. 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The Basecamp briefing is bursting at the seams, and Synapsercise Music Trivia will energize your endorphins. 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
2: For HIV, the criminalization of people like sex workers, like gay people in some countries, actually impacts how we can reach these people and actually increases their HIV rates. In order to bring down an epidemic, we need to not just focus on making sure people have a pill, but actually the environment around them.
3: Welcome to This Way Out, the international LGBTQ radio magazine. I'm Lucia Chappell. Botswana repeals anti-LGBTQ criminal penalties. The Trump administration links transgender advocacy to extremism. Zambia cancels RightsCon just days before it begins. Pennsylvania expands LGBTQ protections. Ghana's anti-LGBTQ battle spills into public controversy. A transgender goalkeeper makes history in Minnesota. And Ebony Joseph continues her report on the rise of anti-LGBTQ laws around the world. All that and more now that you've found This Way Out.
4: I'm John Dyer V.
5: And I'm Rhett.
4: With News Wrap, a summary of some of the news in or affecting LGBTQ communities around the world for the week ending May 8th, 2026. Botswana courts have formally removed anti-LGBTQ plus provisions from the law. On March 26, 2026, the Botswana government published an amendment with removed paragraphs from the country's penal code which had criminalized so-called unnatural offenses. Under the penal code, same-sex relationships could be seen as proper cause for imprisonment for up to 7 years. The change comes 6 years after the landmark ruling by Botswana High Court striking down the ban on consensual same-sex intimacy. Local LGBTIQ plus group titled Lesbians, Gays, and Bisexuals of Botswana say this win means access to health care, safety, employment, and freedom to live openly. The LGBTQ plus community continues to fight for more legal recognition and protections in Botswana as a couple now fights for their right to marry, arguing against the discrimination of Botswana's Marriage Act.
5: The Trump administration has just released a 2026 counterterrorism strategy. Published May 6th, the 16-page memo outlines what the White House claims to be three major types of terror groups. The three groups are defined as narco-terrorists and transnational gangs, legacy Islamist terrorists, and violent left-wing extremists, including anarchists and fascists. But further into the document, the administration expands that list to include what it describes as violent secular political groups with ideologies that are anti-American, radically pro-transgender and anarchist, continuing the Trump administration's broader campaign of targeting transgender people through policy and rhetoric. The senior director for counterterrorism at the National Security Council, Dr. Sebastian Gorka, has similarly misattributed violence to transgender and non-binary individuals. This counterterrorism memo marks yet another attempt to criminalize transgender people in the U.S. Zambia has abruptly canceled RightsCon, the world's largest conference on human rights and technology, just days before the summit was set to begin in Lusaka. Organizers say nearly 3,000 activists, journalists, and tech leaders from over 150 countries were expected to attend. Officials claimed the event did not align with the country's national values, while advocacy groups accused the government of bowing to pressure over discussions involving LGBTQ rights, censorship, and surveillance, some even citing Chinese influence as the cause. According to Freedom House, a U.S.-based democracy NGO, Zambia is rated partly free, meaning the citizens face significant challenges to political rights and civil liberties. In an interview with DW Africa, Tabani Moyo, the executive director of the Media Institute of Southern Africa, warned that for these convenings to survive political interference and ultimately for human rights to progress, democratic institutions must stand together.
6: So this will have serious ramifications on the broader rights, as I spoke about. Hence the need for the future of collaboration, advocacy, and convenings of this nature to have multiple pronged strategies when you are convening global conversations that will no longer focus on a single country because of the far-reaching end of these underlying circumstances and the hidden hand of maligning actors. You now need to plan with 3, 4, 5 countries or two or more continents in advance, because you might not know how even the most predictable of societies would end up behaving if they are operating under duress, the way diplomatically, so to speak, duress diplomatically, so to speak, as it has unfolded in Zambia.
4: On April 28th, Pennsylvania legislators passed House Bill 2103. Making it unlawful for someone to be denied housing, employment, or access to public accommodations based on their sexual orientation or gender identity. Democrat Representative Ben Waxman proposed the bill as a preemptive measure after a recent investigation into a white-only Arkansas community found that they technically operate within the law. Out of concern for a similar exploitation of loopholes in the law, the legislation specifically expands protections from discrimination. The bill amends a piece of legislation from 1955 known as the Pennsylvania Human Relations Act. The original bill prohibited certain practices of discrimination, including race, color, religious creed, ancestry, age, or national origin by employers, labor organizations, and more. Expanding upon the Human Relations Act, the amendment passed by a narrow vote of 101-100. The vote split almost entirely down party lines, with the exception of Democrat Representative Frank Burns joining all Republicans in opposing the bill. Nevertheless, House Bill 2103 advances to the Pennsylvania Senate.
5: Ghanaian trans musician Angel Maxine has been in hot water after poking fun at Member of Parliament John Intimforgior, claiming they have had past love affairs together. Her social media posts come in response to Forgior's advocacy for the Human Sexual Rights and Family Values Bill, also known colloquially as the Ghanaian Anti-LGBTQ Bill. The legislation would enforce the imprisonment of individuals engaged in same-sex romantic involvement, banning trans health care, and prohibition of same-sex marriage, among other related provisions. Angel Maxine's remarks regarding her gay lover, John Intimforgior, picked up traction on platforms including Instagram, TikTok, and X, snowballing to the point of discussion on the floor of Parliament. John Intimforgior publicly denied her claims and threatened legal actions, calling her statements defamatory. Angel Maxine has refused to retract her comments on social media. She defended her satire in a public statement specifying, "In demonstrating the risk of such an expensive criminal law, I mentioned Honorable Intimforgior as my lover. My purpose was to press the point that false reporting, public suspicion, and the mob-like justice that animates the bill puts everyone at risk. She went on to voice concerns for the ways the bill will criminalize the ordinary lives of queer people. Angel Maxine has also released an image of her lawyer's formal response to Forgeor, arguing that her statements constitute fair comment on a matter of public interest.
4: Finally, a Minnesota women's soccer team is making history after signing its first openly transgender player. Isaac Ranson has joined Minnesota Aurora FC for the upcoming season. Ranson, a transgender man, played for California State University Fullerton and won Big West Goalkeeper of the Year in 2023 and 2025. Ranson's signing comes as debates over transgender athletes continue around the country, with several Republican-led states pushing restrictions on trans participation in sports, especially in schools. According to the United Soccer League rules, players must join the team matching their gender assigned at birth. So in spite of Isaac Ranson being a trans man, he must play with the women's team. In an interview with The Big West, Ranson said that women's soccer has been one of the few spaces where he's felt safe and supported while living openly as himself, saying, "It honestly means the world to me to be able to stand proudly and be who I am, finally being able to be Isaac." Trans individuals are facing a lot of hate in sports, in the media. There's just not enough LGBTQ plus representation out there. I want to help change that.
5: That's News Wrap, global queer news with attitude, for the week ending May 8th, 2026. Follow the news in your area and around the world. An informed community is a strong community.
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2: 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Now it's time to rewind the rainbow. This is the Rainbow Rewind, where we take a look back at the people and the moments that made queer history. I'm Brian DeShazer. This week, we celebrate the May 13th, 1944 birthday of author Armistead Maupin. Here from This Way Out's episode, broadcast on September 10th, 1990, Armistead reads from Sure of You, the sixth installment of his novel Tales of the City.
7: They left the park at 1:30 and took a bus up 25th Avenue to the nursery. Thack would walk from there to a house off Geary he was assessing for the preservation people. When the bus stopped at Balboa, a pair of teenagers boarded with noisy ceremony. Some gut instinct told Brian to brace himself for trouble. "Better not be," he heard one of them say. "Yeah," said his much shorter sidekick. They were both overacting for their captive audience. Brian glanced at Thack, who sat stock still, cocking his head like a forest creature listening for alien footfall. The tall teenager dumped his fare into the slot. "Better not be, because I ain't getting AIDS." "Ish, no," said the short one. "You catch AIDS and die like a huffing dog." He was moving toward the back now, brandishing the acronym like a switchblade. "What you think? Any faggots on this bus?" There was a moment of excruciating silence before Thack did the predictable and piped up. "Yeah," he said. "Over here." He was raising his hand with the kind of bored assurance a school kid gives off when he knows he's got the right answer. Brian looked back at the teenagers who stood slack-mouthed and silent, clearly at a loss for what to do next. "There's one over here, too." This from a stout young black woman across the aisle. "There you go," said Thack, addressing the boys. "Back here." Two older guys in the back of the bus raised their hands. "Yo," called someone else. Then came laughter, uncertain at first but growing to volcanic dimensions, rumbling from one end of the bus to the other. The short kid was the first to...
8: That's this week's Rainbow Rewind, because remembering our past fuels our pride. I'm Brian DeShazer. More This Way Out is coming up.
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3: Advocates warn that the global rise in anti-LGBTQ laws isn't just a political issue, it's a public health one. In many places, fear, stigma, and criminalization are making it harder for people to access basic and life-saving services, from HIV prevention to mental health care, creating barriers that push people further into the shadows. In part two of our series, This Way Out's Ebony Joseph looks at how these policies affect health outcomes and what happens when support systems start to fall away.
10: At least 67 countries have laws criminalizing same-sex conduct between consenting adults. And there's a growing list of countries enacting anti-LGBTQ propaganda laws. At the most basic level, this harmful legislation is meant to discourage queer people from showing up in society as their authentic selves. But as these laws trickle from courts and executive orders to police enforcement and mob violence, a vulnerable population is made even more vulnerable, as they are turned into scapegoats and denied access to community and life-saving health care.
11: The biggest impact is felt in the places where it's not safe at all or potentially illegal to be publicly queer. I mean, Senegal is really a nightmare scenario right now. Witch hunts of queer people. It makes people want to stay home and not go anywhere, or it makes people want to flee the country.
10: Neela Ghoshal is the Senior Director of Law, Policy, and Research at Outright International. They have dedicated their life to fighting against human rights violations.
11: I mean, it's definitely a huge crisis with regard to HIV. And then another dynamic that's happening at the same time is that the U.S. funding cuts last year terminated a lot of the work that was happening on HIV outreach and prevention in queer communities.
10: On January 20th, 2025, U.S. President Donald Trump issued an executive order freezing all foreign aid programs as part of his America First policy.
12: Instead of taxing our citizens to enrich other countries, we will tariff and tax foreign countries to enrich our citizens. The American dream will soon be back and thriving like never before.
10: The executive order also initiated a 90-day review period for these programs to assess, quote, efficiencies and consistency with U.S. foreign policy. The review would be led by the president's on-again, off-again special government employee, Elon Musk, and his Department of Government Efficiency, also known as DOGE, which promised to lower the federal government's spending by trillions, cutting budgets and staff at agencies like the Department of Education and Centers for Disease Control and Prevention.
12: Elon is doing a great job. He's finding tremendous fraud and corruption and waste. He's got a staff that's fantastic.
10: First up on the chopping block was USAID, the United States Agency for International Development, which was the lead humanitarian arm of the U.S. government for over six decades. At one point, USAID was the world's largest single donor, giving about $40 billion in 2024. The agency supported programs in more than 100 countries, helping communities deal with food and water shortages, natural disasters, and disease outbreaks. And despite its massive global reach, USAID made up less than 1% of the United States federal budget. Just 7 days after the executive order was issued, dozens of USAID officials were placed on leave, freezing funds and halting programs overnight. Within weeks, the humanitarian aid agency was dismantled, about 90% of programs were gutted, and the surviving parts were absorbed into the State Department.
13: It was very chaotic. It was intentional, and I have a good friend in Namibia. You know, she was told on a Tuesday, you by Sunday need to be back in the United States. You're losing your job, right? And, you know, she's got two kids in school in Namibia, her husband, you know, like, what?
10: Kent Clindera spent nearly a decade at USAID as a senior technical advisor within the Office of HIV/AIDS. His work spanned over 30 countries across Africa, Central Asia, and the Caribbean. He was one of thousands of employees that lost their jobs because of the DOGE budget cuts.
13: They had no idea what they were doing. They just wanted to get rid of USAID, and they just got rid of it. And lots of misinformation being spread about it. So that was really tough to be fired right away and then see all your work denigrated as, you know, USAID, this is not America. This is not promoting America. This is what this is promoting this gender ideologue, you know, gender agenda, which, you know, is so untrue.
10: Most of Clindera's work focused on PEPFAR, an initiative to prevent the spread of HIV. He says the funding was vital to helping communities thrive. USAID was the main funder of many local clinics and organizations that serviced queer and trans people, allowing them to get tested discreetly and access pre-exposure prevention medication, also known as PrEP, which is essential to mitigating HIV outbreaks.
13: We had a lot of community clinics set up, and they were fearful of going to them. You're afraid the police could arrest you and you can't be out. They'll tell your employer, they'll tell your family that, you know, it'll ruin you. And so then they start extorting you. And so there's a lot of fear around that stuff. If that happens to you, you can't go to the police. The police will arrest you for being gay, right? You know, so it's just, it's a tough situation. And so that's why a lot of our work dealt with, how do we get police to realize that arresting gay people is only going to increase HIV rates?
10: This is where criminalization and healthcare collide. These laws create hostile environments that harm people's health, stability, and future.
13: The criminalization of people like sex workers, like gay people in some countries, actually impacts how we can reach these people and actually increases their HIV rates. And so that's a really good example of how, in order to bring down an epidemic, we need to not just focus on making sure people have a pill, but actually the environment around them, the legal structure or their, you know, poverty is a huge factor or gender norms are a huge factor. And so how do we look at these sort of environments?
10: People simply can't thrive in these conditions, and neither can their communities.
13: Like, I went to the LGBT clinic to get my meds because I trusted them that they wouldn't share my name. No, I am going to a government clinic because they may share my name and the police may arrest me. So I just won't go. Yeah. And or this person used to deliver my medication to me, or this person used to help me get tested. They don't exist anymore. In the name of the health of the people, we have to work with these people to improve their economic viability, which will in turn increase their health and their health outcomes, right? So we would often sometimes use that infrastructure of health to deliver a lot more human rights work.
10: And while I wish I could tell you exactly how much HIV infection rates and AIDS-related deaths have changed since this all went down, I can't. Because another key part of USAID funding was data collection. And how can you solve a problem if you don't have the resources to track it? Organizers around the world are asking themselves the very same question. In candid online meetups, members of Global Black Gay Men Connect share insight into what's happening in their countries and strategize getting resources to those who need it.
6: You hear a lot of conversations about PrEP, about long

0: diversity, or, quote, gender ideology.
1: If a hospital in a sub-Saharan African country, if a Ministry of Health is getting U.S. health funding, and the Ministry of Health has determined that to address their AIDS pandemic, they need to reach out to trans people, they're not allowed to do that anymore with U.S. funding. There is growing hostility toward LGBTIQ people almost everywhere, and that has been emboldened by the Trump administration in the United States. So I think that's why we are suddenly seeing a wave of new criminalizing laws.
0: What happens in the U.S. can quickly shape politics far beyond its borders, from executive orders on gender in the states to Olympic sex testing and anti-LGBTQ propaganda laws abroad. It all sends the same message, that queer people's bodies and identities must be policed.
2: At its root, it's ignorance and hate. And that hasn't really changed much in decades. And it's not just queer people, it's women, it's Black and brown people, it's Indigenous people. So this is not a new script. It's just the ferocity and intensity has changed. So I think the challenge we find ourselves in now is, as communities, how do we respond, right? Because this isn't new to us. And if the U.S. is using its power to influence policy against us even more, then obviously harm is going to be done to our communities. But the question also becomes, what opportunities does it present to us?
0: Alex Garner is the Senior Director of Strategic Initiatives and Communications at IMPACT, a global action nonprofit for gay men's health and rights.
2: The act of criminalizing a group of people has so many branches in terms of the impact. And one of them is that it makes it easier to not give them resources, right? It makes it easier to say, well, why do we need to fund criminals? Then it has a direct impact, not just on healthcare, but on your ability to access the world around you, right? So if you're deemed a criminal, then that impacts your ability to get a job, to get a place to live, to have access to services. And so not only does it criminalize your sexual behavior, and by extension, your sexual identity, and many times your gender identity, but it also essentially makes you a second-class citizen.
0: Garner says that in the wake of losing support from democratic institutions, local groups are working amongst themselves to build coalitions and support each other.
2: In the last decade, we've had a very strong movement around Black Lives Matter. And there's this idea that reinforcing that lives have value. And so whether that's Black lives or queer lives or trans lives, different communities are understanding how to advance that narrative that their lives have value and meaning, that they don't need to make a case for why they should be invested in, that as human beings we should be invested in, we have fundamental human rights.
0: These issues are all intertwined. Funding shapes healthcare. Policy shapes access, and together, they shape whether people are able to live safely and openly.
2: These young queer kids who have to walk down the street every single day and can't possibly hide their sexual orientation or gender expression, but they still walk down that street every single day and accept the risks that come along with it because they want to have a life, they want to be able to live fully. And many of them are invested in changing things for themselves and the people that are going to come after them. And I think that is always a source of inspiration for the work that we do.
0: For This Way Out, I'm Ebony Joseph.
3: 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Jeb Bakke is news writer with assistance from Ebony Joseph, who was also producer of the feature report on anti-LGBTQ laws around the world. The report concludes next week. The Fray performed some of the music you heard, and Kim Wilson composed and performed our theme music. 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
1: My community is mourning. This is something that we have never expected to take place. But at the same time, the religious intolerance and the hate, unfortunately, that exists in our nation is unprecedented.
0: In California, two teenage gunmen attacked the Islamic Center of San Diego Monday, killing three people in what authorities are saying was a suspected hate crime. The center housed both a mosque and a school. We'll get the latest. Plus, we go to Minneapolis, where state officials have charged an ICE agent with shooting a Venezuelan immigrant, then falsely reporting what happened. We'll also look at a new documentary about E. Jean Carroll, who successfully sued Donald Trump twice in federal court. He was found guilty, civilly liable for sexual abuse and defamation.
2: If you were concerned about being dragged through the mud, why would you choose to sue Donald Trump?
3: Because he called me a liar, and I couldn't let it stand.
4: I called you right after the attack.
5: I was very disappointed that you wouldn't report him.
6: They never would have believed me.
0: We'll speak to filmmaker Ivy Mirapol, director of the new film Ask E. Jean. All that and more coming up. Welcome to Democracy Now!, democracynow.org, The War and Peace Report. I'm Amy Goodman. President Trump said Monday he postponed an imminent U.S. attack on Iran at the request of Qatar, Saudi Arabia, and the United Arab Emirates. Trump's reversal came after he repeatedly threatened to launch new strikes, warning Iran there won't be anything left of them.
7: We were getting ready to do a very major attack tomorrow. I put it off for a little while, hopefully maybe forever, but possibly for a little while, because we've had very big discussions with Iran, and we'll see what they amount to.
0: It's not clear whether there have been any breakthroughs in stalled talks to end the U.S. and Israeli war on Iran. Iranian negotiators continue to demand an end to the U.S. naval blockade of Iran's ports, the release of Iran's frozen assets, and the lifting of international sanctions. Iran's foreign ministry said it remains skeptical after President Trump twice ordered attacks on Iran while negotiations were underway.
8: We approach every diplomatic process with deep distrust and serious skepticism in order to safeguard the national interests of Iran. Iran is aware that given the U.S.'s track record of undermining negotiations, it might repeat the same actions at any moment.
0: The Trump administration's imposed a U.S. entry ban on foreigners who've traveled in the Democratic Republic of the Congo, Uganda, or South Sudan in the past 3 weeks. The order came as the World Health Organization said an outbreak of Ebola virus in the DRC and Uganda has reached 500 suspected cases and 130 suspected deaths, with those numbers expected to rise. This is the WHO's Director General, Tedros Adhanom Ghebreyesus.
9: I'm deeply concerned about the scale and the speed of the epidemic.
0: The WHO says the DRC will open three Ebola treatment centers in the eastern Ituri province where the outbreak began. Meanwhile, the Centers for Disease Control says a U.S. doctor tested positive for Ebola after working with a medical missionary group in Congo. Dr. Peter Stafford was exposed to the virus while treating patients in the capital of Ituri province. He's been evacuated to Germany for treatment. To see our interview with Dr. Craig Spencer, who was positive for Ebola virus about a decade ago, but now is critiquing U.S. policy on Ebola and other viruses, we go to democracynow.org.
10: Israeli forces are continuing to intercept ships with a Gaza-bound humanitarian aid flotilla off the coast of Cyprus. More than 50 ships with a global Samud flotilla set sail from the Turkish port city of Marmaris last week. According to organizers, Israeli forces have intercepted 41 of their boats in the eastern Mediterranean, about 250 nautical miles from Gaza, which is under an Israeli maritime blockade. Video shows armed Israeli commandos climbing onto boats. 337 activists have been taken into custody. 10 boats are still sailing towards Gaza. Meanwhile, thousands of protesters took to the streets in Italy and Greece in solidarity with the Gaza-bound activists as world leaders condemned the Israeli raid. Malaysian Prime Minister Anwar Ibrahim wrote on social media, quote, "The world cannot continue to bow to tyranny and corruption. The oppression against Palestinians and those who mobilize and deliver humanitarian aid must be stopped immediately, and Israel must face justice and accountability," he said. This is Turkey's president, Recep Tayyip Erdogan.
11: "I curse in the strongest terms this act of piracy and banditry against the passengers of hope on the Samud flotilla, compromised of citizens of 40 different countries. We are taking the necessary steps to ensure the safe return of our citizens on the flotilla. We call on the international community to take action against Israel's lawless and rule-breaking actions."
10: In California, two teenage attackers fatally shot three people on Monday at the Islamic Center of San Diego, the largest mosque in San Diego County. Among the dead was a security guard, Amin Abdullah, a father of eight, who police said played a pivotal role in saving children's lives. The suspects, aged 17 and 19, were found dead from apparent self-inflicted gunshot wounds in a car near the scene. Police are investigating the attack as a hate crime. Law enforcement officials told CNN hate speech was scrawled on one of the weapons. A suicide note that contained writings about racial pride was also found, according to the officials. CARE, the Council on American Islamic Relations, noted the attack comes as anti-Muslim bias complaints reached their highest level on record last year, with 8,683 complaints filed nationwide. This is Taha Hussein, the imam and director of the Islamic Center of San Diego.
1: "My community is mourning. This is something that we have never expected to take place. But at the same time, the religious intolerance and the hate, unfortunately, that exists in our nation is unprecedented."
10: After headlines, we'll be speaking with Linda Sarsour. In Minnesota, prosecutors have filed criminal charges against an ICE officer who allegedly shot a Venezuelan immigrant in North Minneapolis during an immigration raid in January, lied about what happened. On Monday, Hennepin County Attorney Mary Moriarty announced federal agent Christian Castro will face four counts of second-degree assault and one count of falsely reporting a crime.
12: "Counts of assault are a result of Mr. Castro shooting through the front door of a residence with the intent to cause fear of immediate bodily harm or death to the four adults who were just inside the door. These charges have activated a nationwide warrant for his arrest."
10: Venezuelan immigrant Julio Sosa Celis suffered a leg wound when Castro allegedly shot him through the door. The Trump administration initially claimed that Castro fired in self-defense after accusing Sosa Celis and another man of beating an officer with a broom handle and snow shovel. A federal judge later dismissed those charges after video evidence clearly contradicted it. This comes as Hennepin County prosecutors continue to investigate the killings of Renee Good and Alex Preti by federal agents during the Trump administration's violent immigration enforcement campaign known as Operation Metro Surge. We'll go to Minneapolis later in the broadcast. A new report finds more than 100,000 children in the U.S. have had a parent detained since the Trump administration began its mass deportation campaign last year. That's far more than under President Trump's first term and more than double the number of family separations that would be projected using government data. The finding comes from a Brookings Institution study that estimates some 400,000 people have been booked into ICE jails since January of last year. The Justice Department announced Monday it'll create a $1.776 billion fund to make payments to Trump supporters who say they were wrongly investigated or prosecuted by previous administrations. The so-called Anti-Weaponization Fund would be overseen by five commissioners, four of whom would be appointed by the Attorney General to serve at the pleasure of the president. The announcement came as part of a settlement agreement between President Trump and his own administration after Trump, his sons, and their family business sued the IRS for over $10 billion over the leak of Trump's tax returns by an IRS worker. Following Monday's announcement, the Treasury Department's top lawyer resigned. Brian Morrissey leaves his post just 7 months after his Senate confirmation. He did not respond to reporters' requests for comment. Democrats have accused Trump of creating a slush fund for his MAGA allies, including insurrectionists who joined the January 6th riot at the U.S. Capitol. On Monday, 93 Democratic lawmakers filed an amicus brief in federal court seeking to block the fund. Virginia Congressmember Don Beyer wrote, quote, "He's just stealing your money. There's no transparency. We won't know who gets paid or how much. It's illegal and corrupt as hell. We're fighting it in court," Congressmember Beyer said. The EPA proposed Monday to kill drinking water limits for four so-called forever chemicals set by the Biden administration in 2024. The EPA said it will keep limits on PFOA and PFOS, the two most widely studied PFAS compounds, but will allow some water utilities to extend their compliance deadline from 2029 to 2031. The rollbacks could delay or eliminate drinking water protections for up to 105 million people. PFAS have been linked to cancer, thyroid disease, liver damage, decreased fertility, and immune system damage. In a statement, Catherine O'Brien, senior attorney at Earth Justice, said, quote, "This move only underscores that the Trump administration's MAHA rhetoric, that's Make America Healthy Again, is just that. Empty rhetoric, and it will leave children and families to bear the cost of continued drinking water contamination," unquote. Here in New York, Long Island Railroad strike ended Monday night after the MTA and five unions reached a tentative agreement ending a three-day work stoppage that paralyzed the largest commuter rail system in the United States. Over the weekend, 3,500 unionized workers walked off the job for the first LIRR strike in over 30 years. The deal still needs to be ratified by members of the five unions. If rejected, the strike could resume. And New York City Mayor Zoran Mamdani announced Monday the city's first municipally owned grocery store will open in the Hunts Point section of the South Bronx next year. The 20,000 square foot store will be located inside the Peninsula, an affordable housing and mixed use development. The plan is part of a broader $70 million initiative to open one city owned store in each of the five boroughs. Under the proposal, the stores would pay no rent or property taxes, keeping overhead costs low. The plan still requires city council approval. This is Mayor Mamdani.
13: Standing here this morning, I cannot help but think of the words of our 40th president, Ronald Reagan. He famously said, "The nine most terrifying words in the English language are, 'I'm from the government and I'm here to help.'" It's a good quote, but I disagree. I think nine more terrifying words are actually, "I worked all day and can't feed my family." We are going to use the power of government to lower prices and make it easier for New Yorkers to put food on the table.
10: And those are some of the headlines. This is Democracy Now!, democracynow.org, The War and Peace Report. I'm Amy Goodman. In California, two teenage gunmen fatally shot three people on Monday at the Islamic Center of San Diego, the largest mosque in San Diego County. Among the dead was a security guard, now identified as Amin Abdullah, a father of eight, who police say played a pivotal role in saving lives, particularly children's lives. The suspects, aged 17 and 19, were found dead from apparent self-inflicted gunshot wounds in a car near the scene. Police are investigating the attack as a hate crime. Law enforcement officials told CNN hate speech was scrawled on one of the weapons. A suicide note that contained writings about racial pride was also found, according to officials. CARE, the Council on American Islamic Relations, noted the attack comes as anti-Muslim bias complaints reach their highest level on record, with 8,683 complaints filed nationwide. This is Taha Hussein, the imam and director of the Islamic Center of San Diego.
1: My community is mourning. This is something that we have never expected to take place. But at the same time, the religious intolerance and the hate, unfortunately, that exists in our nation is unprecedented. All of us, we are responsible for spreading the culture of tolerance, the culture of love. All of us, we are responsible from whatever position we have as parents, as media people, as elected officials, as law enforcement, as religious leaders, all of us, we can do something to protect our nation, to protect our society. And please, I have one request to the media. Stop sharing the picture of the victims. Let the families mourn. Let them pray. As we do always at the Islamic Center of San Diego. It's a house of worship. It's not a battlefield. Come on. People come to the mosque to pray, to socialize, to celebrate, to enjoy their time together. Muslims and non-Muslims alike, everyone have been always welcomed. Our doors are always welcomed. We never ask people when they show up at the door of the Islamic Center. We never ask them, whether you are Muslim or not, who are you? Because everyone is welcome. So let's do our best to spread this culture of love and tolerance and sympathy for the sake of this nation, for the sake of the future generation.
10: That was Taha Hussein, the imam and director of the Islamic Center of San Diego, attacked on Monday. Police said they'd begun a search for the two teenage gunmen 2 hours before the attack, after the mother of one of the shooters called police. This is San Diego Police Chief Scott Wall.
14: She believed her son was suicidal, and she began to share information that several of her weapons were missing. Her vehicle was missing. In addition to her son, she also said that her son was with a companion, and that they were dressed in camo, and that is not consistent with what we would typically see from somebody that is suicidal.
10: That's the San Diego police chief. We're joined now by Linda Sarsour, Palestinian-American Muslim organizer, friend of the imam at the Islamic Center of San Diego, author of We Are Not Here to Be Bystanders, and co-founder of Empower Action Fund. Linda, thanks so much for joining us again. But under these incredibly sad circumstances, the guard has just been named who was killed by the gunmen. The gunmen themselves apparently dead of self-inflicted wounds. Can you talk about what you heard yesterday and your reaction as it was unfolding? You're a friend of the imam.
15: I immediately saw a tweet on X that said that there was a shooting at the Islamic Center of San Diego, and I immediately texted Imam Taha Hussein, who's an old friend of mine, and I said, are you okay? And he immediately called me back and said that we are in a lockdown right now. There's been an active shooting. At that moment, he had not known about all the fatalities, but they did know about Brother Emin Abdullah, who was the armed security guard of the mosque and a father of eight and a wonderful, incredible human being that I also had the honor and privilege of meeting myself. There are also two other adult males that were also killed in the shooting. One of them is Brother Mansour, also known as Abu al-Izz. He is an elder, a caretaker of the mosque, also was running the Islamic bookstore at the mosque, and just a beloved kind of uncle in the community. Another one is Brother Nadid. Brother Nadid is a neighbor of the mosque, a congregant, someone who is heavily involved in the mosque itself. It's just a very devastating experience. There is also over about 200 kids in a pre-K to third grade Islamic school that is a part of the Islamic Center of San Diego who are also on lockdown, hiding under, desks and closets. And if it wasn't for Brother Emin Abdullah and these brothers that came out to put their bodies on the line, we could have had many more fatalities, and many of them could have been small children in this country. So even though the children are safe, thank God, they are forever going to live with this trauma of knowing that their mosque was attacked because they were Muslims.
10: I was watching as parents wept also, talking about how Amin had saved their children, that the kids, the first thing they look forward to going to school in the morning is seeing him there.
15: That's right. That's who he was. And this was his job. As a matter of fact, a few days before this horrific shooting, he had made a post on social media, on Facebook, and said something like, a lot of people look for fame, they look for financial stability, they look kind of for the worldly things. But for him, he just wanted to be a good Muslim, and he wanted to meet his Lord as pure as he was when he was a baby. And that is his last message that people saw on social media. Imam Taha, also the director of the Islamic Center, who was in the building when this happened, he was on the second floor, is an incredible ally. He's someone who is very well known in the immigrant rights movement, in the San Diego economic justice movement. He's often at many rallies. This is a mosque that has opened its doors to the community. They literally have open mosque day where anyone in the community can show up to the mosque, and they are opened. They are welcomed with open arms. They have film screenings. They do like community events. They do festivals. Like, this is the epitome of a mosque that shows our true values as Muslims in community and in solidarity. So it's just devastating, and no house of worship should have to ever experience this.
10: You were with Imam Taha Hussein just a few weeks ago.
15: Mm-hmm. Imam Taha is a national leader. He is part of many of the movement work that I do. He's someone that we go to as an Islamic scholar to help guide us through the social justice and work that we do. And we were in Dearborn just a few weeks ago. He was there as a mentor to many Muslim organizers in this country. And he's someone that I've spoken on many panels with. We do the Muslim Student Association conference in California. Just someone who's always at the right place at the right time and very encouraging, and of women leadership in our community, of youth leadership in our community. And so it's just devastating to see that his mosque was targeted, as someone who has poured so much into our community and movements.
10: Can you talk about what you understand the mom of one of the alleged shooters? Kane Clark was, I believe, 17. Mm-hmm. He was with Caleb Vasquez. These two now dead teenagers have been identified. How the mom got in touch with the police hours before. I think she had a cache of weapons, but mm-hmm. she saw her guns gone and her car gone, and her kid was dressed in camo with the ammo. And as the mayor, as the police chief said, even though he had left a suicide note, that is highly suspect when they're putting on camo, mm-hmm. obviously.
15: I mean, we can't deny, Amy, that there's been increased political rhetoric against Muslims in this country, and the ways in which Muslims are treated. Even after this horrific shooting, right-wing MAGA accounts, some of them verified, some of them high profile, have begun conspiracy theories or have actually blamed the mosque itself for their own shooting that happened there. It is absolutely horrific to see the ways in which elected officials, anywhere from Randy Fine to the members of Congress who have started this, what they call the Sharia Free Caucus, people are not held accountable for their anti-Muslim hate. Anti-Muslim hate is one of the few types of bigotry in this country that is acceptable. You don't lose your job. There's no consequences for it. And here comes a 17-year-old who is probably brought into all this propaganda. He's wrote a suicide note. The officials are saying that there was hate rhetoric scrolled on the weapons, which also tells me how long were your guns missing? How long did it take him to scroll, hateful, rhetoric on guns? Also, how is the mother storing her guns? Did you just leave them around? Was there no key? Was there no way for this to be protected so that your child does not go out and kill innocent people at a mosque? So there's something very, strange that's happening here. But I will say this about the 17-year-old and also a 19-year-old. I'm sad, Amy, for them. I really am sad. They're too young for this type of hate. And the fact that it drove them to the point where they went to a mosque and they shot innocent people and could have shot children. I mean, the fact that there's an Islamic school, if it wasn't for Brother Amin and the brothers that interfered, we literally could have had dozens of children who would have been literally shot and killed. And the thing is, we've seen this before. We saw it in Sandy Hook. We saw it in Uvalde. And so for me, I'm just like, it's an issue around, let's end this anti-Muslim hate. Let's make sure that there are consequences for people who propagate this hate, for media outlets who propagate this hate. And also, let's get some sensible gun reform. How did this mother get the, were they registered guns? How was she storing them at home? How did your son wear where did your son get Cameo from? Like wearing, the whole thing just doesn't make sense.
16: During a televised news conference on Monday, a woman disrupted the news conference just as San Diego Mayor Todd Gloria was beginning to speak. She accused him of emboldening what she called Zionist propaganda.
17: Thank you.
18: Direct result of your leadership. Our Muslim brothers and sisters have been talking to you for how long? You have to since then, Todd. Just like you did with ICE.
16: So after that, the mayor began speaking, but she referred to him as Todd, which was his first name. Linda Sarsour, I don't know if you could make out what she was saying, but if you could respond.
15: She was saying basically to him that this is that you're part of the problem, that this is because you've emboldened this hateful rhetoric. Like, she was basically holding him accountable. Mayor Todd, in the course of genocide, has condemned Palestinian organizers. He condemned Palestinian students. He would never show up to any events led by Palestinian American or Muslims that were related to the genocide in Gaza. And he continued to vilify folks that organized around the genocide. And he is someone who has aligned himself with right-wing Zionists and others. So I think, again, who you ally with as a leader of a city, right, like San Diego, tells me where you stand. If you're going to be willing to stand with people who are condemning, vilifying, dehumanizing people who are standing up for justice for the Palestinian people, then you're part of the larger problem that we have here, which is reaffirming anti-Muslim, anti-Palestinian, anti-Arab hate. You know this, Amy, in this country, people don't know the difference between a Muslim, Arab, or a Palestinian. And that's the problem here. And so all these things are conflated. In the past, this mosque has been targeted during genocide by right-wing media. There was a New York Post article that just literally got published yesterday after a horrific shooting that basically said the shooting that happened at an Islamic center with a history of controversy. Like, they're instead of reporting the news, they're telling us that there's a controversial mosque here. What does that have to do with what is happening to these people?
16: The far-right political activist Trump ally Laura Loomer posted a message on X on Monday reading, "The mosque that was, quote-unquote, supposedly shot up today, just remember the people who attend this mosque want us all to be killed. We will be told they are such amazing people. I'm not advocating for violence. I condemn violence. I'm showing you how evil this mosque is and always has been. It should be raided by ICE and the FBI, she tweeted. In a follow-up tweet, Laura Loomer called for the DHS to, quote, deport every Muslim in America back to the Middle East, unquote. Your response, Linda?
15: And this is exactly what's across the entire internet. That's it. This is the conspiracy theories blaming us for the tragic and horrific shooting that has happened at this mosque. And this is the kind of rhetoric that's acceptable. No one else, Amy, would be able to say something like Laura Loomer about any other religious community. Again, for us, it's acceptable. Her posts won't get taken down. There will be no consequences for a Laura Loomer. But here we have three adult men, beloved in their community, in an incredible mosque where their neighbors love them. There are people that have come out and spoken about them, pastors, rabbis, those that have visited this mosque and know that this mosque is a community center. It's a beloved place. I've been there so many times, Amy. It's so incredible. It's one of the most diverse mosques in all of America, from the African continent, from South Asia, from the Arab world, from converts in the United States of America, to Latino Muslims. They have Spanish-speaking programs. I mean, it's just an incredible, beautiful place. They welcome the formerly incarcerated. This is the kind of people that they are. Imam Taha is one of the most incredible leaders we have in this country, and it's just despicable that we allow this kind of rhetoric, especially after a horrific shooting.
16: Linda Sarsour, Palestinian American, Muslim organizer, author of We Are Not Here to Be Bystanders. She's also co-founder of Empower Action Fund. Coming up, a new documentary on E. Jean Carroll. She successfully sued Donald Trump twice in federal court. He was found civilly liable for sexual abuse and defamation. We'll speak with the director, Ivy Mirapol. Stay with us.
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0: Femmes du Monde, Women of the World by Amadou and Mariam in our Democracy Now! Studio. This is Democracy Now!, democracynow.org. I'm Amy Goodman. Will the Supreme Court let two verdicts against President Trump stand for the sexual abuse and defamation of writer E. Jean Carroll? In 2019, E. Jean Carroll published her memoir, What Do We Need Men For?, in which she described an encounter in the 1990s when President Trump, she said, sexually assaulted her in a department store dressing room at Bergdorf Goodman. At the time, she was a well-known advice columnist and host of her own TV show. When President Trump denied the account, E. Jean Carroll sued him and won. A unanimous New York jury found Donald Trump liable for sexual abuse and defamation and awarded E. Jean Carroll $5 million in damages. President Trump then denied knowing Carroll and called her a whack job on CNN. E. Jean Carroll then sued him again for defamation. A second jury, also unanimous, awarded her $83.3 million, but she has yet to see a penny. Federal courts upheld both verdicts, but now President Trump's attorneys are asking the Supreme Court to overturn them, asserting the president has absolute immunity for comments he makes as president. The Department of Justice has submitted a filing to the Supreme Court backing the president's argument. Trump's attorneys have also sought to invoke a federal statute to swap the president out as defendant and have the U.S. government take his place, which would essentially nullify the verdicts as the federal government can't be sued for defamation. The verdict is on pause until the Supreme Court either reviews the two cases or decides to pass. The second U.S. Circuit Court of Appeals conditioned the stay on President Trump posting a bond of nearly $100 million. Well, a new documentary goes through all of this and more. It's called Ask E. Jean Carroll. The film is directed and produced by the award-winning filmmaker Ivy Mirapol. Her past films include Heir to an Execution, a documentary about her grandparents, Julius and Ethel Rosenberg, who were executed at Sing Sing in the 1950s. In a moment, we'll be joined by Ivy Mirapol. But first, this is the trailer for Ask E. Jean.
1: There's no such thing as destiny, dear listener. We ourselves make our lives. All the time I'm writing, and then I write this little quiz, and Esquire buys it. I got one taste of New York, and I thought, wow, I was as happy a being as ever existed. All my dreams were about becoming an advice columnist. And then Roger Ailes gave me my own TV show.
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3: If you were concerned about being dragged through the mud, why would you choose to sue Donald Trump?
1: Because you called me a liar, and I couldn't let it stand. I called you right after the attack.
4: I was very disappointed that you wouldn't report him.
1: They never would have believed me.
4: You were more famous than he was.
1: Here comes this huge attorney, Robbie Kaplan. She laid out the case. If women could see what kind of questions their fellow woman is asked when she brings charges against a powerful man.
5: Were you wearing underwear? Did you wear a bra? Are you taking any medications or drugs? Have you ever had acting classes?
1: No. There was some darkness coming in. We were prepping for the second trial, and Robbie said, the man you have not seen in 30 years is going to be in that courtroom.
6: E. Jean Carroll had the guts to face him down twice.
1: I am thinking of getting a toaster.
0: The trailer for the new documentary, Ask E. Jean, out this weekend at New York's IFC Center, and will be coming out in Los Angeles as well. We're joined now by the award-winning filmmaker, Ivy Mirapol, from Cold Spring, New York. Ivy, thanks so much for joining us. It might surprise people that these I was going to say this case, but these cases continue and they are now sitting at the Supreme Court. Explain this, these verdicts and the amount of money that E. Jean could see, nearly $90 million from President Trump.
7: Well, hi, Amy. Thanks for having me. So E. Jean, in the first case, she was awarded $5 million. Then she was awarded the massive, you know, amount of 83.5. And that was specifically had to do with the amount of defamation that continued to, you know, rain down on her from President Trump, but also that activated so many of his followers to really threaten her, you know, violently. So the $83 million was the jury saying, you know, it has to be a very large number to make it stop. Both of those cases are now at the doors of the Supreme Court. I honestly can't speculate on what's going to happen there. But I can say that they have, it's there. I think at this point, maybe there's been about 10 or 11 weeks, maybe more, where they could have decided at least to hear or deny cert to the first case, and they just keep kind of bumping it down the road.
0: And the first case, the $5 million, explain exactly what that was about.
7: Well, so the $5 million had to do with the sexual assault and defamation. So what E. Jean was able to do is when the Adult Survivors Act was passed in New York, it allowed for a one-year window for victims of sexual assault, rape, to file lawsuits. From any time in their lives, they had that year window. And E. Jean was the first one to file that case. She had already filed a defamatory lawsuit against Donald Trump because he, in his first term, had defamed her from the White House lawn and was attacking her regularly. So that had been filed. But then when the Adult Survivors Act gave her the opportunity to bring the case of sexual assault, she did so. So that's the first case.
0: I want to play a clip from the film, which shows the start of E. Jean Carroll's deposition, in which she is questioned by President Trump's personal attorney, Elena Haba.
8: Raise your right hand, please. Do you swear to tell the truth, the whole truth, and nothing but the truth, so help you God?
9: I do.
8: Thank you.
10: Good morning, Ms. Carroll. Thank you for being here.
9: How do you do?
10: I'm okay. My name is Elena Haba. I'm sure you know that. I represent former President Donald Trump. Have you ever been deposed?
9: Never.
10: Okay. So let's go over some ground rules. First of all, you're under oath. So that means you must testify truthfully and honestly and accurately to the best of your ability. Are you ready to start? Is that a yes?
9: That's a yes. Giddy up.
11: Okay. If women could see what kind of questions their fellow woman is asked when she brings charges of rape against a powerful man, it would stop a racehorse. It is really quite stunning.
10: Okay, I am going to switch into the complaint. Do you remember what the temperature was outside?
9: Yes. Clear and cool, Lish.
0: So that was a clip from the deposition. That's an Ivy Mirapol's film, Ask E. Jean. And she was being questioned by Elena Haba, President Trump's attorney. She just stepped down as the top federal prosecutor in New Jersey following an appeals court ruling that found she was unlawfully serving in that role. Just a little background on Elena Haba. But E. Jean Carroll, we heard the deposition and then a clip of an interview with her talking about what women face when they make accusations about sexual abuse today, Ivy.
7: Yeah, so, excuse me. So I just want to first say that this is an incredible opportunity for audiences to see what really goes on when a woman brings a case like this, especially against a powerful man, but any man, really, that if you make it all the way to being deposed or sitting in the courtroom, you are going to be subjected to this kind of questioning. And if you, when you watch the whole film, you see that it's relentless and it goes on. These depositions were private. You know, they were not entered into evidence, and so they never were made public. And attorney Robbie Kaplan and E. Jean gave them to me as an incredible gift for this film and for the world to see this and to experience what E. Jean experienced. But the other part is, and I love, you know, the start of it because it just captures E. Jean, who she is, so beautifully, because right at the top you see she takes it very seriously that she's under oath, and then she doesn't realize that she has to speak the word yes when Alina Haba asks her the last question, and she said, "Are you ready?" And E. Jean just nods, and then when Alina Haba presses her, she says, "Yes, giddy up." That's like, I mean, I love it. It's like the mantra for E. Jean's life and for what E. Jean took to this case.
0: I want to play a scene from your film, Ask E. Jean, in which E. Jean Carroll talks with writer Lisa Birnbeck, the first person she spoke to, about Donald Trump sexually assaulting her back in 1996.
12: I called you right after the attack. We were not that close of friends. I had met you.
13: You didn't like me that much, right?
12: No, I adored you. See, that was the thing. I thought you were the funniest writer I know. And if I tell you what happened, you will laugh. And then I will feel great.
13: Yeah.
12: And
13: yeah.
12: Then we'll both be happy.
13: Right. I think, oh, this is going to be fun.
12: Right.
13: And you tell me this story. And I said, E, what happened to you was horrible. And you got upset that I wasn't laughing.
12: Yeah. And if you thought it was funny, if I called you,
13: it would take the sting out.
12: That it hadn't happened. It was just a funny thing.
13: And instead, I was shocked and said, wow, what are we going to do?
14: Please. Cheers.
12: Thank you.
13: You know, I was very disappointed that you wouldn't report him.
12: But Lisa, they never would have believed me. I would have lost my, I would have been fired. I didn't have money to get an attorney. Everything I'd worked for would be dissipated.
13: You said, don't ever speak of this again. Don't ever tell anyone this story as long as you live. Do I have your word? And you did. And that was that.
0: That's writer Lisa Birnbeck, the first person E. Jean Carroll spoke to about being sexually assaulted in the department store dressing room. Ivy Maripol, talk about the significance of what it means when a person has told another person contemporaneously.
7: Mm-hmm. Yeah, so Lisa is what's called an outcry witness, and which just means that she's the person that E. Jean told right after the attack. Carol Martin is E. Jean's other outcry witness. Those two women were told within a day or two after Trump assaulted E. Jean at Bergdorf Goodman's, and what's important about that is that now, then 25 years later, when E. Jean decided to come forward with this story, she went to Carol and Lisa and, you know, asked that they please come forward now and lose their anonymity, which was not an easy choice to make for either of them. And they both did. And they both stood by E. Jean. And it's a beautiful story of female friendship across the years and then coming together to fight this common battle.
0: I want to go to one last clip, and that is during his deposition in 2023, Trump was shown a picture of himself, E. Jean Carroll, her former husband, the news anchor John Johnson, and Trump's then wife, Ivana. He confused E. Jean Carroll with his ex-wife, Marla Maples.
15: You're saying Marla's in this photo? That's Marla. Yeah, that's my wife.
16: Which woman are you pointing to?
15: No. Here.
16: Carol.
15: Oh, that?
16: The person
15: oh, okay.
16: you just pointed to was
15: oh,
16: Eugene Carroll.
15: Who is that? Who is this?
17: Point, your wife.
16: And the person, the woman on the right, is your then wife.
15: I don't
16: Ivana?
15: Know. This was the picture.
16: Ivana.
15: I assume that's John Johnson. Is that?
17: That's Carol.
15: Because it's very blurry.
0: So this is an amazing moment, right? This is Donald Trump, who said he'd never met this woman, who she was not his type. And of course, then Eugene Carroll writes a book, He's Not My Type. And he is confusing Eugene Carroll with his ex-wife, Marla Maples.
7: Yes. Now, you know, Amy, this was reported at the time, but I don't think people, myself included, can fully appreciate or understand what was happening here until we were able to just really play it out in the film. Yeah, it's as you said, Trump is presented with this photo that shows, you know, him meeting Eugene in a or saying hello to Eugene in a receiving line. And he gets confused. He is asked to identify everyone in the picture, and his wife Ivana Trump is there, and with him. But he looks at Eugene and he says, "That's Marla. Hmm. That's Marla, my wife." Now, Robbie Kaplan, so quick, she follows up with this unbelievable bombshell of a moment, and says, "Would you say that all three of your wives were your type?" Are your type? And he says, "Oh yeah, yeah, sure." Doesn't even, you know? It's just, and we have that in the film too. So, it is such an important turning point in the case, and it just shows, you know, how all of his bluster about, you know, she's not my type, and all of this is just more lies.
0: Ivy Mirapolis, we wrap up. Can you talk about the release of this film, the theatrical release this weekend? It's opening at IFC Center here in New York, going on to Los Angeles. Have you had difficulty distributing this film?
7: Yes. It has been, as you can imagine, it is quite a challenge. It is just the reality in our country right now that this vengeful president, and he's so powerful right now, back in office, that it has a chilling effect. So we have had a very hard time. We know that audiences want to see this film. We've had seen the reactions in the film festivals we've been privileged to be a part of. So it took a while to get here, but we have partnered with Abramarama, an incredible distributor, and we are pushing the film out all over the country, and we're really excited because it's a New York City story, and we just the IFC Center Memorial Day weekend, big opening, we'll be there all week, and yeah, I'm going to be joined by some incredible women to do some Q&As. Roxane Gay will be with me. I have Amber Tamblyn. I feel the momentum starting. It feels like the exact right moment for this film.
0: Ivy Mirapol, director and producer of the award-winning documentary Ask Eugene. Her past films include Heir to an Execution, about the execution of her grandparents, Julius and Ethel Rosenberg, executed in 1953. She will be at Q&As this weekend at the IFC Center here in New York. Coming up, state officials in Minneapolis have charged an ICE agent for shooting a Venezuelan immigrant, then falsely reporting what happened. Back in 20 seconds.
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0: Honduran musician Carla Latta performing in our Democracy Now! Studio. This is Democracy Now!, democracynow.org. I'm Amy Goodman. In Minnesota, prosecutors have filed criminal charges against an ICE officer who allegedly shot a Venezuelan immigrant in North Minneapolis during an immigration raid in January, then lied about what happened. On Monday, the Hennepin County attorney, Mary Moriarty, announced federal agent Christian Castro will face four counts of second-degree assault and one count of falsely reporting a crime.
1: Four counts of assault are a result of Mr. Castro shooting through the front door of a residence with the intent to cause fear of immediate bodily harm or death to the four adults who were just inside the door. These charges have activated a nationwide warrant for his arrest.
0: Venezuelan immigrant Julio Sosa Celis suffered a leg

0: addressed reporters Monday.
1: There's a long line of cases where state authorities have had to hold federal agents accountable for breaking state law. I think the first one is called N. Ray Nagel, and they flow from there. And so, as was said earlier, there's no such thing as absolute immunity.
0: For more, we're joined in our New York studio by Emilio Gonzalez Avalos. She is executive director of Unidos Minnesota, a grassroots organization that builds power with Minnesota's working families to advance social, racial, and economic justice. She's here in New York. She just received the Puffin Prize for Creative Citizenship on behalf of her group. Hands Off NYC also was a recipient this year. Amelia, congratulations on the award. As you're here, these charges are announced. Talk about the significance of them.
2: It is really important to demonstrate that there are opportunities to continue to embody a functioning democracy when the crimes of people are meeting consequences. And that is what the institution of the Hennepin County Attorney's Office is trying to attempt here after several months of the federal government obstructing investigation of both the murders of Rene Good, Alex Pretty, and also the other crimes that this officer is committing during Operation Metrosearch and Operation Paris.
0: So talk about what it means to have state officials and what this video evidence was so that people understand it's the state of Minnesota that is going after the ICE officer. But in the case of Rene Good and Alex Pretty, who were killed as they bore witness to what was happening on the ground, Alex Pretty, the VA nurse, the mom, Rene Good, they're having trouble, the state officials, getting cooperation from the federal government who's taken the evidence.
2: Correct. Since the beginning, they deployed false narratives, calling both Rene Good and Alex Pretty criminals, incendiaries, trying to polarize their identities for the public narrative that could benefit the federal government. And they were also trying to hide the overreach and the violence, the vitriol in which federal agents were behaving on the ground, the amount of erosion of people's constitutional rights, the violations of people's constitutional rights also during detention and through the detention and the transportation of immigrants into southern states for processing. And so when we see that Minnesota was a place where civil society was prepared to record and bear witness, and they brought all of these activities and recordings to the light, they shared in the social media, they shared with reporters, they shared with mainstream media. And so we had the evidence, people, regular people had the evidence that the narrative that the federal government was putting out there was not only false, but also quite opposite to the type of misguiding that they were trying to misguide the regular Americans into believing that the Minnesotans were unruly and radical. And so now the county prosecutor has evidence from regular people, a neighbor that recorded that actually nobody used a shovel, that there was no use of force by a Venezuelan immigrant, that in fact there was an agent that shot through the door when there was a baby inside the home, several children inside the home, trying to figure out how to answer and ask if there was a warrant, if there was a judicial warrant, how to respond to the authorities. All that was recorded by neighbors. There were people trying to bear witness. They were eyewitnesses on the ground trying to bring these cases to light. And it was the people that equipped the county prosecutor to move the institution, to embody the constitutional law and the body of the institution of Hennepin County to actually prosecute the wrongdoing of these officers. And that is what democracy looks like. It looks like separation of powers and getting material consequences of wrongdoing.
0: Well, Emilio Gonzalez Avalos, thank you for being with us. Executive Director of Unidos Minnesota, grassroots group that builds power with Minnesota's working families to advance social, racial, and economic justice. We'll do an interview in Spanish and post online at democracynow.org. That does it for our show. I'll be tonight at the IFC Center after the 6 o'clock

0: screening of the film about Democracy Now! Steal the Story, Please. I'll be there with the director, Tia Lesson, and with V, formerly known as Eve Ensler. Tomorrow, I'll also be there for a Q&A after the 6 o'clock screening at IFC Center with our own Democracy Now! Co-host, Nermeen Sheikh, and the director, Tia Lesson. Then to Boulder and Denver. Check our website.
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4: Good morning. This is the 19th day of May, 2026, primary election day here in Oregon. If you still have your ballot, you have until 8 p.m. to deliver it, and I would recommend taking it to an official county elections ballot drop box before 8 o'clock. We're 24 weeks away from the midterm elections in November. It's Devil's Food Cake Day, and I'm here for it. I'm Malcolm McRae, Paul Roger, riding in the sidecar, and it's time to get to the point. Today on the Tuesday Point, the topic of mental health is almost everywhere you look, but what does the research say for children who are neurodiverse? We'll visit with Drew Collins, a local nationally recognized neuropathic doctor. The Basecamp briefing will keep your eye on the prize, and you'll be humming all day with Synapsercise music trivia. 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
5: This is Louise Kaplan with your KPOV Daily Report for Tuesday, May 19th, 2026. Public lands in Central Oregon are now under Stage 1 fire restrictions. A statement from the Central Oregon Fire Management Service says that the move is in response to recent weather patterns, including above-average temperatures, low relative humidity, and predicted winds. With some exceptions, the Stage 1 public use fire restrictions apply to the Deschutes National Forest, Ochoco National Forest, the Crooked River National Grassland, and the Prineville District Bureau of Land Management. Stage 1 public use fire restrictions prohibit open fires, including wood stoves and charcoal briquette fires, on Central Oregon public lands. Exceptions to the burn ban are in the wilderness areas of the Deschutes National Forest, specifically Mount Jefferson, Mount Washington, Three Sisters, Diamond Peak, and Mount Thielson. There are also designated areas free from the restrictions in the Prineville District BLM, the Ochoco National Forest, and the Crooked River National Grassland. More information is available at central-oregon-fire.org. The first phase of work on Franklin Avenue from 1st Street to 4th Street began last night. Initial work is focused on replacing aging water pipes. Work is scheduled to occur between 7 p.m. and 7 a.m. to minimize traffic disruption. While traffic will be open in both directions, expect additional closures and occasional flagging until the end of June. Scammers are already sending text messages and making phone calls to motorists claiming they've been caught violating Bend's new red light camera system. There are three intersections, at Reed Market Road and Southeast 3rd Street, Northeast 27th Street and Northeast Neff Road, and at Southeast Powers Road and the northbound side of South 97. The bogus messages claim to be from the Oregon State Police and the City of Bend. Police remind drivers that when tickets are issued, they will be sent by mail, not through text messages, phone calls, or emails. The warning period has been extended while the system is being fine-tuned. So far, the system is issuing a daily average of 45 warnings for red light and speeding infractions. And finally, thanks to a multi-year effort by Deschutes Land Trust, a section of Wyches Creek at Rimrock Ranch went largely untouched by last year's flat fire near Sisters. The effort restored the floodplain and created a refuge for wildlife by reintroducing native plants and placing logs to hold water. Officials say the wetter landscape resisted flames while the surrounding forests burned. This has been Louise Kaplan with your KPOV Daily Report for Tuesday, May 19th, as compiled by Mike Fisher and Malcolm McRae.
4: From Juniper Canyon to the Bessie Butte Trailhead, this is the Tuesday Point with Malcolm McRae on High Desert Community Radio 88.9 KPOV. We are streaming across the country and around the world on the KPOV app and at kpov.org. 5 weeks ago, theconversation.com, which is an explanatory publication written for researchers and academic experts, published an article entitled "What Neurodivergent People Really Think About the Words We Use to Describe Them." In it, the authors assert that our understanding of neurodiverse individuals is changing and that language sits at the heart of that change. Joining me in the KPOV studio, Dr. Drew Collins, a local naturopathic doctor and acupuncturist with 40 years of both research and clinical experience. And full disclosure, he's also a member of KPOV's board of directors. Welcome to The Point, Dr. Drew.
6: Thank you. And thank you, Paul and Malcolm, for letting me into your inner sanctum here. It's such a great opportunity to speak to the listeners. And I do want to encourage people to go on kpov.org, go to the donate button and look down and see if you can give some sort of sustaining donation on a regular basis to keep the wheels going on this place, because we do a lot of good work here. But I have the opportunity today to speak about something that I've been living and experiencing with my own family members, but also my 41 years of practice in communities with children and families. And this is all about, Malcolm, what we have talked about earlier off mic, that ADHD is in the news. Okay, what are we talking about? Attention deficit hyperactive disorder. It wasn't even a thing until, you know, about 40 years ago. But now everybody's ADHD, right? I'm looking at a National Geographic end of the grocery stand single idea magazine about ADHD. What really they're talking about is, because everybody's being diagnosed as adult hyperactive disorder and they're getting stimulants to help them focus, they're reverse engineering, going back in the schools and saying, we're really doing a good job keeping these hyperactive kids on task. Not to make a judgment about anything, and parents do what they can. I have a big heart for people who are just trying to keep the kids in the car and then go to school and, hey, did you leave your backpack and that kind of thing. But what we're looking at, Malcolm, is a sociologic phenomenon, and we don't know why. And you have been in education for a long time. We were talking about this. But it used to be, you know, there's always the weird kid. There's always the artistic kids. There are always the kids that, you know, forget their shoes or whatever. But we're seeing a wave, lots and lots of kids coming through, and especially with autistic spectrum disorders. We can talk about that. So first of all, what's going on? People are stressed financially and other ways. They're just trying to get the job done. Their families, I feel for them. But in the school system, whether it's homeschooling or private voucher types classes or public schools, the average teacher is over their head. They have too many students, and you cannot even have one kid who's making a scene. So what parents are told is, your kid's disruptive. That's how we really kind of get marked. And there is an idea that girl children don't get diagnosed as quickly because they just leave them in the corner and they're stacking their Barbies up in a weird way and they just think, oh, that's cute. But usually the boy children are the ones that are, you know, off causing trouble and sticking their finger in somebody's ear or something. So the first thing that happens is the parents get the message. We have to have a conference about Fred. Mm. And that's no fun. So then the standard thing is a diagnosis, whether it's a school nurse or then there's a neuropsychiatrist, nurses or physicians, you know, whatever in the system medically. And the answer for 50 years has been stimulants. And by stimulants, you know, Adderall and Ritalin, that kind of stuff. And to psychiatric medicine's credit, they consider that the most powerfully acting and effective medicine of all things that they've ever made.
4: Can I ask a question that seems to me to be a bit in conflict, and that is a child who's hyperactive getting stimulants seems like it would peg the meter even more.
6: Yeah.
4: How does the addition of a stimulant medication help a child?
6: Okay, so that's the thing where we get into the science. And I want to, before we're done talking, talk about a huge breakthrough in science. I want everybody to hear. That's why I like this bully pulpit, because I want everybody to hear this. So there's a way to know early on, even when the kid's brand new baby, you can take a cheek swab and find out genetically if they're going to be up for this kind of situation. Now, you can't, we've talked about this earlier, you can't make somebody not neurodivergent. You can't make somebody not ADHD. But that's okay. Those are the creative people in our world. Those are the people that make symphonies. They create art. They are innovators. They're entrepreneurs. We just don't want them to have pathology. So to get back to the thing about how come stimulants help people that seem to be hyper, what's hyper about somebody is that they can't get dopamine when they do other tasks. They can do one thing, like take apart a clock or something, and they can be there all the time because their body does get that self-soothing neurotransmitter, but they don't do it so well for other things. So they're not getting the same calming bath in their brain when the other kids are sitting looking out the window, looking at the teacher. They have to get up and move around because they're not being taken care of in their own chemistry. So what stimulants do is that it floods these ADHD kids with extra dopamine-shaped molecules, very similar to the neurotransmitter dopamine, which is the self-soother. We can talk about dopamine because that's all in the rage now. But things that you do compulsively, usually you do because you get a jolt of dopamine. So if you are a racetrack person, the horse is running around the corner and you're going to win, you get a big blast of dopamine. And then after the horse does or doesn't win, you have to do something else to get that out. Or you're base jumping, you're jumping off a cliff and you're getting a rush. Or anything that's obsessive compulsive where you tend to be doing something because you get a little bit of, they call it stimming or self-stimulation. So when you're doing ADHD, conventional psychiatric pharmaceutical medicine, it's usually stimulant. Now, I want to talk about other stuff, but that's what's going on there out there now.
4: Can I get into a couple of terms of art, maybe terms of science is better, is the reference to neurodiverse or neurodivergent kind of the tip at the top of the umbrella, and the things you're talking about, OCD, ADHD, autism, those are the panels of the umbrella.
6: Yeah.
4: Does it kind of work from neurodivergent down into specific diagnosis?
6: Right. So the way medicine is they, you know, Dewey Decimal System, it's like, you know, giant category and then in subcategories and then subcategories, you know, A1A, 1B, 1C. So with diagnosis, it's a name and it's a observed. We were talking about this also. Psychiatric diagnosis is observed. And so you look at the book and you say they have all those criteria. So they get this number and it's a diagnosis, DSM-5s. So it's a book that keeps getting changed and they keep going more and more specific. So there's another dot 5 on the end of the diagnosis number. And what that locks you into is that in the insurance world or the VA world or the world of federal, you know, reimbursement, you can't get a drug that's not approved for that diagnosis. So once a person, a kid, has a diagnosis, and it might be 947.2 or 9.7.23, you can't get anything other than that, or it won't get paid for. So when you say neurodivergent, or we're talking about autism or autistic spectrum disorder, or even something like suicidal ideation, those are all numbers. And someone, a professional, a diagnostician, there's not everybody that can do that. You have to have a license and be trained to diagnose. And in the world of psychiatry, it's very, very well established. This is how you do it. And so the kid goes through endless testing, and then they go, yep, this is it. This is the number. And that's it. That follows you, by the way. It has everything to do with your credit score and, you know, yeah, all the way out. So, and then also even longevity. So there's a guy named Gary Brecka who was actuarial in the insurance world and realized that they know stuff about your genetics that tell them when you're going to die. Hmm. And so this gets back to this cheek swab thing I want to tell you about. But when you're talking about these different words, you know, is my kid ADHD or are they just weird? Or are they mean? You know, there's not just, you know, happy-go-lucky, weirdo, hyper kids. Sometimes they do cruel things like kill animals or something. It's, you know, they start being sociopathic. And that, again, is a pathology. Hmm. So you want to catch that early, and there's ways to mitigate these, which I propose or post out, it's findable now. We don't, the average psychiatric doctor doesn't know this. The average school nurse doesn't know this. The average parent for sure doesn't know it. And these publications that are on the end of the counter of the grocery store aren't talking about it. They're just talking about endless ways to diagnose ADHD, because that's in the vogue now, and definitely even adult hyperactive disorder. But getting back to neurodivergence, that's kind of the politically correct conversation of an umbrella word to describe all these things. There's things like dyspraxia, where you can't walk right. It's not just hyper, but there's things like dyscalculia, which means your normal brain function, but you can't do numbers. Like, you can't look at numbers and add, but everything else is fine. You can drive a car. You're articulate. So these all these other ways that people are different, and they're coming up now more and more because we're starting to listen to people and say, you're as important as me. It's just that the school system doesn't have time to individually give everybody their own personal aid, you know?
4: Yep. This is the Tuesday Point. We're visiting with Dr. Drew Collins. He's a naturopathic doctor and acupuncturist. I think we need to dive into the presentation that you made at the Hanai Center with Anna Zalewski.
6: Yes, that was fun. So she was an educator too, and she's hearing it from the parents about we don't know what to do, right? And we don't want to put them on medicine, and don't put them on Ritalin, all that kind of stuff. So there's she's really good about things like individual learning styles. Okay, so that's what the family can do. So, you know, Monday morning, figure out you got three kids. One of them's a tactile learner. They need to touch something. One of them's auditory. They need to hear it. And, one of them's visual. And it takes a while to separate them all out. But parents kind of know that one's this way, that one's that way. And in schools, like the high-end private schools like Montessori and Waldorf and whatever, there's a little more individuation, more teacher-to-student ratio, and you get a little more indulgent things like that. But I would say the crisis that Anna was even in Bend here. So she's talking to parents, and we came up with this show, this presentation at the Hanai Foundation, all about getting parents, and not just parents, but professionals, to talk about what's going on. Like, let's talk about the 50,000-foot view of what's going on in the school system. And what's going on is there's more of these kids, as you being an educator yourself, you know, it wasn't this many kids. You know, it used to be one in 20-year career was an autistic kid. Now it's like one in every class. And we don't know if it's chemtrails or vaccinations or, you know, the stress of money or you know, whatever, or cell phones or video gaming. We don't know. And none of that's necessarily great, but some kids have the same exposure, and they're not that way. So I think it's more like a wave of kids are being born that are going to be amazing. They're going to be our bosses. You know, we got to figure out how to work with them. So the theme of that presentation made was, whatever they are, they're here. And we love them, if they're our kids. And we got to figure out how to put up with them, because pretty soon they're going to be 20. You know, they're 8 now, they're 12 now, but pretty quick they're going to be 20.
4: Right.
6: And they're going to be working for the civil defense, you know, or doing code or something, and they're going to be fine, because usually there's incredible brilliance and an interesting way their brain works, and usually industry loves those kind of people. Engineers, they turn into engineers, you know. Yeah. They're not that good with people, but they're really good with making code. They're really good with making, you know, structural stuff. They can spend hours, you know, focusing. I had a guy down in San Diego that was so neurodivergent and autistic, could barely look in the eye or talk to you. But they had him on the highest level of security clearance, and he just would go into a room and spend like 20 hours going deep, deep, deep into code for like nuclear missiles and stuff. And he just would love it, because he didn't have any sort of emotional connection to what he did, but they just let him nerd out for 20 hours, and he wouldn't, you know, feel exhausted or talk about a stand-up desk or anything. He'd just, you know, plug and play. Yeah. So these people find work. It's just that they're annoying. They're annoying when they're kids, for sure, and they're burning the parents out.
4: There's a well-circulated cartoon, which was in your slide deck, a quote from Albert Einstein saying, everybody is a genius, but if you judge a fish by its ability to climb a tree, it's going to live its whole life believing that it's stupid.
6: Yeah.
4: And that's the challenge for education, is to find what works for that kid and unlocks their future, rather than defining them by what they cannot do or don't respond to as well within the educational institution.
6: And unfortunately, it is a financial opportunity. If you have more money, you can go to a better teacher-to-student ratio. They can individuate how Johnny needs to learn. Sometimes there's states where you can get funding. But the I think one thing to remember, Malcolm, is that there's more people, more kids now than before. There's less resources for teachers, and even things like basic systems that we assumed are there, like Department of Education, are blowing up. So all the systems and institutions that we just assumed would happen, that we could just put on hold and, you know, education would happen from public school with our kids, it's all blowing up. And now the parents have one more thing to do. Like, is Johnny a tactile learner? Johnny an auditory learner? They have to do that for success, but then there's some other stuff we can do.
4: You have a website where people can do, I think, a pretty good bit of research on their own. Go ahead and share your website.
6: Yeah, www.proactivechoice.com, and I'm Dr. Drew Collins. And if anybody wants to find out more about this, 858-333-5196. 858-333-5196. And I take patients, and I love kids, and my own personal family story was I have neurodivergent people all up and down the family tree. I've seen the pain and suffering of mental illness and been in and out of the medication situation with family members, but also dosing people and working in halfway houses. And I've been around what's possible. And sometimes people are just institutionalized and there's just only something you can do, or just only a certain amount you can do. And I just want to share how painful it is to families. It wrecks families. You know, often there's divorces involved. One person ends up being the final caretaker. As these people age sometimes, especially the autistic and spectrum sort of people, there's usually some person in the family that says, I'm going to be with that person for the rest of their life. Because sometimes some of these spectrum folk need complete care. Like, they're not verbal, and they would die if they just stood in a parking lot. They wouldn't even know how to drink a glass of water. So those people are like a burden, but also there's love, and there's all sorts of things that happen with that, and people learn from their children. So I have lived this, and I want to talk to people who are at their wits' end, because we can relieve some of that pressure.
4: Dr. Drew Collins is a naturopathic doctor and acupuncturist. Thanks for getting to the point today, Drew.
6: Absolutely.
4: It's great to see you. Again, if you have a question for Dr. Collins, you can call him directly. And that information is available at proactivechoice.com. Coming up after the break, the Base Camp Briefing has it all, from alpacas, birding, and brews to help for the beginning angler, and will stimulate your neural network, quicken your pulse, and have you humming for the rest of the day with Synapsercise Music Trivia. 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
4: Don't miss this week's Wednesday edition of The Point, when Louise Kaplan and Carolyn Eske visit with Sarah Odendahl, CEO for the Bend Chamber of Commerce, to mark the occasion of the Bend Chamber's 100th anniversary. That's coming up on Thursday. But don't miss the Wednesday edition of The Point. It's a good primer on May 20th. Thanks again for making time for today's Base Camp Intel Briefing here on the Tuesday edition of The Point, starting with a couple of items that are at the end of their shelf life, so you got to hustle for these. Destination Rehab in the city of Prineville has a birding event at the Crooked River Wetlands that runs from 1 to 4 p.m. tomorrow afternoon. Today, if you happen to be listening to our encore, keyword search destination rehab and visit Central Oregon. Also tomorrow, May 20th, the High Desert Museum offers their Museum and Me quieter time from 5 to 7 for those who experience physical, intellectual, and or social disabilities, free for individuals, families, and friends. HighDesertMuseum.org. And you can find out what it's like to hang out with a pack of alpacas on Thursday at Healing Rains Equine Assisted Services. They're in Tumalo. It's the Healing Rains Pacas, Pacas, Paints, and Pints fundraiser featuring an instructor-led painting class right there in the barn while the Flying Dutchman's alpacas roam around. Keyword search, Healing Rains and Alpacas. This is the base camp portion of the Tuesday Point with Malcolm McRae. Time now for that brainbuster we call Synapsercise Music Trivia. This duet aired last Tuesday on Brian Yeager's Headtones. See if you know the artist and title. I'll have the big reveal in about 30 seconds.

Nat and Natalie Cole, Unforgettable, puts a little lump in the throat, if you ask me. And Brian Yeager, yes, that Brian Yeager, the same guy that brings you Head Tones at noon today, is also the brainchild behind Ben Brews and Beyond coming this Saturday to Drake Park. Over 100 different beers, hot water, kombucha, cold brews, zero proof spirits, and sodas from 50 plus breweries. 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High school spring sports are getting down to the wire starting on Thursday. All 10 indoor and outdoor courts at the OSU Tennis Complex and the Timber Hill Tennis Club in Corvallis will be filled with some of the best small high school girls and boys singles and doubles tennis players in the state. And on Friday, the two-day 5A tennis championships begin. That'll be at the West Hills Racket and Fitness Club in Portland. Let's see, the 6A 5A High School Boys State Volleyball Championship begins on Wednesday, May 20th at West Salem High School. Yes, boys volleyball. Summit happens to be the 3 seed. Crook County is the 8 seed. This is the base camp portion of the Tuesday Point with Malcolm McRae. Time now for round number 2 of the mental exercise that we call Synapsercise Music Trivia. Chris played this one last Tuesday on Acid Wash Jeans. One of 2 redheaded musical acts from Britain with hit songs in 1985. I'll play the clip, and you give it some thought.

0: Howard Jones with Things Can Only Get Better. The other British redhead, Simply Red, hit it big in 85 with Holding Back the Years. My thanks to Drew Collins, naturopathic doctor and acupuncturist, for his time today. 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Next week on the Tuesday Point, Karen Walsh from Discover Your Northwest has a treasure map and some epic adventures await our conversation. 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KPOV, just one small voice here in the high desert. 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The theme song, Zigaboogaloo, by Nicholas Payton. 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
2: It seems like people have like rituals that help them on like a day-to-day level cope. Do you have something like that for yourself?
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4: You're listening to Making Contact and Self-Care as Selfless Act, Mental Health at the Root of Activism. I'm Paulina Velasco. This episode is all about a little talked about aspect of social justice work, mental health. A lot of us can relate to the sentiment you heard from Megan Ortiz about wanting to decompress after a long day. She's one of the many activists I interviewed for this piece. I wanted to interview people who dedicate their daily lives to serving others. I was wondering how much heavier life and work can be for an activist.
5: There's this constant mourning that we're experiencing. There's this constant loss. There's this constant feeling of defeat.
4: Héctor Plasencia is an immigrant community health advocate and executive director of Plasencia Consulting. They've been doing this work for 15 years.
5: And I think that's why it can be so difficult to get people interested in being a part of the work and be sustainable within the work.
4: I first met Héctor when I was reporting a story in Los Angeles about how health clinics were responding to a Trump administration policy that was making their immigrant patients scared to go to the doctor. I do a lot of reporting from LA's immigrant community, and community leaders and advocates were starting to share bits of their inner lives with me the more I got to know them. It seemed like a really hard job to be an immigrant rights activist. Keeping up with policies that change constantly, listening to people's stories of hardship, trying to find solutions for them. I kept hearing about how that takes its toll emotionally, mentally, and how not a lot of people seem to notice. Frances Chinchilla sees it a lot. She's a licensed clinical social worker at Altamed, a health network in Southern California. She treats patients as a therapist, and she's also in charge of checking in on other therapists on her team about how they're doing.
2: Is there like a certain kind of person that ends up becoming an advocate or an activist or somebody who serves?
6: Yeah, I would say so. I would say that it's people who can really tap into empathy. It's almost like a moral duty for them to be this voice.
4: At Altamed, Frances serves primarily low-income Latinx immigrant families in Los Angeles. Frances also grew up in LA in a Guatemalan family.
6: People who are very conscious about disparities and who've experienced them themselves, I think, are the people that go into this advocacy kind of work.
4: So witnessing injustice or experiencing it personally draws some people into advocacy to try to right those wrongs, which means for many people in activism or organizing work, the issues hit close to home. This is something I can relate to. I was born and raised in Southern California, but my parents and siblings came from Mexico. I think there's definitely a reason I report on experiences of immigration in the U.S. It's something I'm familiar with. For Evelyn Hernandez, it's basically impossible to separate her identity from the work she does. Evelyn's a lead organizer with the TPS Alliance at the Central American Resource Center in Los Angeles, where she started working about 10 years ago. She's been living in LA since the 90s when she emigrated from El Salvador. She's a recipient of TPS, or Temporary Protected Status, that allows her to live and work in the U.S., but she has to apply for renewal every year. And there's no path to residency or citizenship. In 2018, the Trump administration canceled TPS for Salvadorans. That meant they couldn't apply for renewal and had to leave the country forever. For Evelyn, that would mean leaving her 3 U.S.-born sons behind. She remembers the exact moment she heard the bad news.
7: I remember that we were watching TV. We were having a family dinner. We have these dinners together at least 2 or 3 times a week, as often as we can.
4: Evelyn is married and calls her children the love of her life.
0: Entonces teníamos, yo recuerdo esa cena.
7: So I remember that dinner. All four of us were sitting down and watching the news on, well, I won't give the TV channel any free advertising. But then the reporter said, TPS for Salvadorians has been canceled. You have just 18 months left and then it's over. That was the last one.
0: Y después de eso ya se acabó, que fue la última. Yo recuerdo la cara de mi hijo, ¿verdad?
7: I remember my son's faces. They all turned around to look at me. It turned into such a bitter dinner. I felt enraged, powerless. I was angry. My children should not be living through this just because of the Trump administration.
0: Mis hijos no deben de estar pasando una situación así por la administración Trump.
4: Evelyn had already been working for years advocating for a path to permanent residency for TPS holders, many of whom have been in the U.S. for decades, and like Evelyn, have U.S.-born children. So this moment for her was like a call to arms.
0: Yo estoy luchando por mantenerme firme por mis hijos.
7: I'm fighting to stay strong for my children. In my picture of the future, I don't see myself living in El Salvador and leaving my sons here. That was never the plan. In my vision, it's always been me with my sons, watching them grow up, get married, have children of their own, be surrounded at every possible moment with my grandchildren. So that's the picture I envisioned for myself that day.
0: Entonces, esa es la fotografía que yo marqué ese día.
4: A matter of immigration policy had directly impacted Evelyn's life. Her work, her career, had always been personal, but now...
7: You get a knot in your throat and you start to feel angry and you tell yourself, I'm going to give it my all to fight against this administration. And I don't even care about the consequences because they're hurting what I love most in the world. And for me, that's my family, my children. And through the pain, you cry. 5 minutes, 2 minutes, 3 minutes, whatever, you cry. But then it's over. And you harden yourself and you say, this will not make me weak. I have to be stronger.
4: In 2018 and 2019, TPS holders sued the federal government over the cancellation of TPS for people from El Salvador, Sudan, Nicaragua, Haiti, Honduras, and Nepal. So Evelyn's departure has been postponed over and over while the cases make their way through the courts. In the meantime, Evelyn has organized marches to Washington, appeared in the news. This is her at a Telemundo conference. A panelist asks her to talk about how she copes with the uncertainty of these court cases.
8: Bueno, ¿quieres que hable como beneficiaria de TPS o quieres que hable como organizadora?
4: Evelyn says, do you want me to answer as a TPS recipient or as an organizer?
8: Si me pones como tepesiana, me salen las lágrimas. Si me pones como organizadora, pues hay un corazón de piedra. Que le salga la lágrima.
4: If you ask me as a TPS recipient, I start crying, she says. But if you ask me as an organizer, I have a heart of stone. This is Evelyn a few months later, explaining what she meant.
7: I tried to separate the two things. My personal life, when I get to my house, is one, and the other is my work life. I grew up in El Salvador, and in El Salvador, they say what happens when you cross the threshold of your house stays inside your house. And what happens outside your house stays outside, and you deal with it there. You don't mix up the two.
0: No se mezclan las dos cosas. No es que no quiero ser débil, ¿verdad? Pero no quiero.
7: It's not that I don't want to look weak. It's that I just don't want to place myself in a victim mindset. I try to block everything that might be painful to me.
0: De verdad, ni yo me lo puedo explicar porque yo solo sé.
7: And honestly, I can't even explain it to myself. All I know is that I block the things that are painful in my soul or my heart so that I can put up a fight and concentrate on what's in front of me. Because all I know is that I have to fight to stay here and I do not have the luxury to think too much about it.
4: One thing that sticks out about Evelyn is that her work is so tied to her personal immigration status. But to her, it's really about family. She wants to stay in the U.S. for her sons. Francis, the therapist, says she notices a lot of her Latinx patients put family first. She says it can be a good thing. Family's like a built-in support system for us. But she also observes how a focus on family can block some people from attending to their own individual needs.
9: Oftentimes, there is a lack... Well,
6: Yeah, oftentimes I'd say a lack of self-empathy, a lack of self-compassion. And there is this sense of like, I have to be in the service of others. My duty is to the family, to others, taking care of their needs. And having to carry that makes people believe to some degree that they have to sort of just hold it down, keep it together 24/7. And in terms of like where that stems from, culture and upbringing, I think, is usually the root of it.
4: And all this can get in the way of a person seeking professional help. Some of that is changing, but Frances still says there's a lot of stigma around mental health.
9: Even for first generation, second generation American patients, there's an idea like, you know, we don't need this. We don't do this. It's not part of who we are as a culture.
3: Oh, hell yeah. Oh, hell yeah. Porque yo no soy loca. Yeah. ¿Qué me va a decir loca? You know? La vecina está la loca.
4: You remember Megan Ortiz from the top of the show? She's the executive director of IDEPSCA, a workers' rights organization in Los Angeles. She's from a Puerto Rican family in New York, where she started organizing as a teenager. She's been involved in activism for about 3 decades.
3: It's not a phase. Sorry, Mom. If this ever makes it.
4: She says she almost hit a breaking point right before COVID-19 shut everything down in the U.S. in March 2020.
3: This transition, like right before pandemic time, was like, oh yeah, I need to, like, if I'm going to make it, we need to figure out the mental health situation, and I need to like learn how to take better care of myself. Just because I was, you know, I was burning out, and I also have a tendency to overwork. I like to be, you know, typical daughter of immigrants, you know, be the gold star student.
4: Megan decided she needed help. She signed up for therapy.
3: I also like got on like antidepressants. I'm not even going to lie. Antidepressants, yeah. And anti-anxiety medications. And I think there's a lot of like stigma about talking about those things, especially like within the nonprofit world, especially if you have like a title like executive director, you're supposed to act a certain way and present yourself a certain way.
5: My mentor died, you know, out of like untreated cancer for a really long time because he worked himself to death. Like that's what he did. And like, he didn't care for himself the way he should have.
3: Work-life balance is hard anyway for women, especially for women of color, especially. I mean, so that's all that's a lot to handle on its own. And then on top of the pandemic, and then I'm a single mother. No, that's a lot. And it's okay to say that's a lot.
4: You're listening to Self-Care as Selfless Act, Mental Health at the Root of Activism, on Making Contact. 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Check us out on Twitter and Instagram. Our handle is making_contact. And now back to Self-Care as Selfless Act, Mental Health at the Root of Activism. And a topic you might have heard Megan Ortiz mention.
3: You know, I was burning out.
4: When she said she felt like she had to get help because she was starting to burn out.
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4: Burnout is a real mental health condition that can impact activists. It's a state of emotional, mental, and sometimes physical exhaustion that comes from working under a lot of stress for a prolonged period of time. There are several stages to burnout. The first is being enthusiastic about a job that you like doing.
11: Organizing really helped me feel less powerless.
4: That's Roque Armenta. They're based in LA, where they grew up in a working class family. Their parents were born in Mexico, but grew up in the U.S. too. Roque is the associate director of Power California, a civic engagement group that focuses on empowering California youth.
11: My 20s were just, you know, I think I was starting off on my career and I felt like I needed to sacrifice so much of my life, right? And I think at the time when I was growing up, there weren't too many folks, like that was a culture in organizing, I feel. the way that I think a lot of times I decompressed was like, hey, let's go out for a drink after, right? But I think after a while, I realized when I got to my 30s, like, I still felt like tired.
4: In the next couple stages of burnout, you start noticing some days are harder than others. Then it becomes just chronic stress. It shows up in physical symptoms, anger, self-isolation. For Roque, it took more than 2 years to realize what they were experiencing was burnout.
11: I couldn't think. I couldn't focus. I felt like I was bad at work. I realized like I was just almost like in a routine at work, like kind of this, like not really connected, not really excited. And that made me feel bad because I was like, you know, I felt like I'd given so much of myself to this work. And like, you know, I knew I felt dedicated, but detached. I don't know how to explain this, but there was just this feeling where I knew deep down there was more, but I couldn't access it. And I think I got to a point where I was just like dreading going to work. and it took me a while to acknowledge because I also think like I didn't want to let folks down. I felt scary, like I was like ungrateful.
4: A key part of burnout is institutional stress, feeling like you don't have control over your work schedule, for example, or that you lack support in the workplace. It can happen when someone feels an internal conflict about what they're doing, too. But it's not usually about the work itself. Frances talks about this in her own line of work as a therapist.
9: So I think we just stumble across some frustrations with just the systems at play, not necessarily with the work that we're doing with the patients. And it's also not necessarily having all the resources that we feel that that the patients might need, right? Like, services are sort of limited for people, especially undocumented people, around mental health and psychiatry and then all those adjunct other services like housing. And so there's like the systemic things that are obviously not in my control, but are really not necessarily in their control either. And so that's where the frustration happens.
4: And there's another way that the work activists do impacts their mental health, a thing called compassion fatigue.
9: People in the helping field are just at higher risk of burnout. Definitely compassion fatigue. I think it's a term that's used for people in caregiving positions. And it's just like an overloading of hearing constant stories of distress, and people's traumatic experiences, and that's where vicarious trauma also comes into play.
4: Compassion fatigue is a little different from burnout. A lot of the symptoms are similar. It's a kind of emotional exhaustion. But according to the American Institute of Stress, compassion fatigue can come on faster and can be cured faster. Frances also called it vicarious trauma or secondary trauma because it involves taking in the trauma of others. What happens is, over time, a person that has to exercise their empathy a lot starts to feel unable to care for others as deeply as they'd like to. Héctor Plasencia was a recent college grad when they participated in a summer program at the University of California, Los Angeles called the Dream Resource Center. It provides internships and leadership opportunities to undocumented youth like Héctor. Héctor was already working and thinking deeply about mental health and healthcare access. So they started a project where groups of young people could come together and share their experiences of the U.S. immigration system. Héctor found it difficult to facilitate that space.
5: The first day, people came ready to talk, ready to vent, ready to pour out everything that they've been holding. And these are people that just needed to say it. And there was finally a space to say it. And so that night, it was so beautiful. And at the same time, so overwhelming. I didn't realize the impact that it was having on my body. I went home and my partner at the time, there was like a party that night and I couldn't go because I was having like an anxiety attack.
4: But Héctor didn't let the experience discourage them from continuing the work. They were able to recognize the compassion fatigue they were feeling and redirect their efforts.
5: For me, it's been about creating emotional boundaries. So I wasn't able to facilitate the circles, but I was able to train people on how to have these conversations, navigate them through this thinking process, and the funding aspect of it, how to try to sustain it.
4: In addition to creating those boundaries, as Hector describes it, another way to combat compassion fatigue and burnout is to keep taking care of yourself.
5: If I'm not doing things for myself and feel like everything that I'm giving is for y'all and for community, for movement, for Latinx, for immigrants, then I start to get angry for my decisions.
2: You get back in there, right?
5: Right, I get back in there, I get angry again, the resentment.
4: Hector and I talked a lot about that, about getting to the point where you feel like you're trying so hard to do some good in the world, but you're not seeing the results, or you're getting tired and sad and mad, and you start to resent the work itself. And obviously, those feelings are not conducive to working in the service of others in a sustainable way. It all finally comes back to health. Mental health is important for activists, not only because it's important for any given individual, it's important because it's what keeps them going.
6: It's just kind of like the same advice that I give patients who, well, not advice because I'm not supposed to give advice, but what I try to encourage is really taking care of yourself, because you are caring for others. And so you have to constantly check in with yourself. You have to constantly replenish your well to do this work and to do any work which is in the service of others, period. Because you can't, you will burn out. You will burn out quick, and we need you. So take care of yourself. So it's almost like taking care of yourself is like a selfless act, because you're doing it not only for self-preservation, but in order to keep doing the work that you do.
4: For Hector, healing has always been the path forward in social justice work.
5: There's always a necessity to get involved. There's always a necessity to get involved, whether you should step in, whether you should say something, whether something should change. There's a necessity to do something. Whether people will, what moves them towards that's where I draw back to healing. If someone that's healed, that means they feel comfortable in who they are, expressing themselves, understanding the situation, and moving with clarity. And so my hope is that as this healing process takes place, it's also a part of people recognizing their agency.
4: And that's what happened for Roque. They went to grad school, and
11: while I was in grad school, that's also when I was able to do more work around like my gender identity. And so I think part of also why I was tired was because I was hiding a big part of who I was. And so it wasn't until I burned out that I realized I had to do something different, because I want to be here in the long haul. Like, I matter. And so I had to also make sure that I wasn't only taking care of my community, but also I had to take care of myself. I've had to, over time, right, like figure out how do I like refill that cup, right? As I'm giving to others, how do I refill that cup?
4: Healing, refilling that cup can come in many forms. And many people call that day-to-day practice self-care. And there's a lot of things that can be part of a self-care routine.
6: The need to connect, the need for spirituality, to practice gratitude. Those are sort of things that feed the spirit, feed the soul.
5: Minimum, say three things that I'm thankful for.
12: I am not very religious, but I do believe very much in God.
11: Is there a meal I want to eat? Is there a show I want to watch? A song I want to put on and repeat for like 10 times?

0: A study about the freedom of the press carried out in the 1940s, called the Hutchins Commission, wrote this, quote, "It is no longer enough to report the fact truthfully. It is now necessary to report the truth about the fact." The truth about the fact is that work in the service of others and for the improvement of others' lives, whether it's activism, social justice work, whatever form it might take, can be joyful and difficult. Some things about the world change slowly, if at all. Being a human being who cares a lot about that is hard.
1: It's definitely hard, but I think that's why it's so rewarding.
0: And there are lots of people who keep at it, who keep caring.
2: It's interesting. It's been interesting to hear how the little things seem, even though they seem little compared to the big thing that's the problem, the little self-care routines and the small moments seem to be what keeps people going.
3: Yeah, I think it's being able to change the lens in which you're looking at things, right? When you take that wider shot, it could just consume you and overwhelm you. And so sometimes just really tightening the shot, I guess, into focusing on one thing that you can do right now or today or tomorrow, that there's movement in that. It's not going to solve every single problem, but it's something.
0: That was Frances Chinchilla, a licensed social worker with AltaMed Health Services. We also heard from Hector Plasencia.
4: There's always a necessity to get involved.
0: Roca Armenta.
5: As I'm giving to others, how do I refill that cup?
0: Evelyn Hernandez.
6: Yo estoy luchando por mantenerme firme por mis hijos.
0: And Megan Ortiz.
7: Oh, that's a lot to handle on its own, and it's okay to say that's a lot.
0: Special thanks also to Dr. Sandra Pisano and to Jocelyn Perez, who I spoke to for this project as well. I'm Paulina Velasco in Los Angeles. You can find photos of the people you heard from in this piece on my social media accounts. I'm at _PinaVelasco. That's PinaVelasco. There you can also find resources that Francis, Roque, Hector, and the others recommend for mental health and self-care, books, IG accounts, blogs. This piece was produced as a project for the USC Center for Health Journalism's 2020 California Fellowship. Special thanks to Catherine Stifter. It was edited by Monica Lopez. Mariana Karstens did the voiceover for Evelyn Hernandez. The executive director of Making Contact is Sonia Green. Lisa Redman is director of production initiatives and distribution. Making Contact producers are Monica Lopez, Anita Johnson, and Salima Hamarani. For other shows and more information about this episode, visit radioproject.org. 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

0: And you've been listening to Making Contact here on KPOV Bend. It's now coming up on 10 a.m. on this mid-May morning. Current temperature here in Bend is 57 degrees. The high today is projected to be 71 with partly cloudy. So I would suspect, depending on whether you are standing in the sun or covered by clouds, it'll make a difference. Coming up next, the Daily Report, and then 2 hours of music with Acid Wash Jeans.
1: This is Louise Kaplan with your KPOV Daily Report for Tuesday, May 19th, 2026. Public lands in Central Oregon are now under Stage 1 fire restrictions. A statement from the Central Oregon Fire Management Service says that the move is in response to recent weather patterns, including above-average temperatures, low relative humidity, and predicted winds. With some exceptions, the Stage 1 public use fire restrictions apply to the Deschutes National Forest.

0: Forest, Ochoco National Forest, the Crooked River National Grassland, and the Prineville District Bureau of Land Management. Stage 1 public use fire restrictions prohibit open fires, including wood stoves and charcoal briquette fires, on Central Oregon public lands. Exceptions to the burn ban are in the wilderness areas of the Deschutes National Forest, specifically Mount Jefferson, Mount Washington, Three Sisters, Diamond Peak, and Mount Thielson. There are also designated areas free from the restrictions in the Prineville District BLM, the Ochoco National Forest, and the Crooked River National Grassland. More information is available at central-oregon-fire.org. The first phase of work on Franklin Avenue from 1st Street to 4th Street began last night. Initial work is focused on replacing aging water pipes. Work is scheduled to occur between 7 p.m. and 7 a.m. to minimize traffic disruption. While traffic will be open in both directions, expect additional closures and occasional flagging until the end of June. Scammers are already sending text messages and making phone calls to motorists claiming they've been caught violating Bend's new red light camera system. There are three intersections: at Reed Market Road and Southeast 3rd Street, Northeast 27th Street and Northeast Neff Road, and at Southeast Powers Road and the northbound side of South 97. The bogus messages claim to be from the Oregon State Police and the City of Bend. Police remind drivers that when tickets are issued, they will be sent by mail, not through text messages, phone calls, or emails. The warning period has been extended while the system is being fine-tuned. So far, the system is issuing a daily average of 45 warnings for red light and speeding infractions. And finally, thanks to a multi-year effort by Deschutes Land Trust, a section of Wyches Creek at Rimrock Ranch went largely untouched by last year's flat fire near Sisters. The effort restored the floodplain and created a refuge for wildlife by reintroducing native plants and placing logs to hold water. Officials say the wetter landscape resisted flames while the surrounding forests burned. This has been Louise Kaplan with your KPOV Daily Report for Tuesday, May 19th, as compiled by Mike Fisher and Malcolm McRae.
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2: And it's now 3 minutes after 10 o'clock on this sunny, warm, warm is a relative term, warm morning, and hopefully it'll be a pleasant afternoon, and we'll see how that goes. It looks like the weather for the week is just going to be rather what you'd expect for mid-May, and that's where we are. And this is Ashley Rasheens. My name is Chris, and I'm here for 2 hours to bring you music until 12 noon, when Brian brings you Headtones, and he'll do a fine job of it. He always does. And maybe this week, surprise, surprise, he may very well have a theme. Well, as themes go, this first set here on Ashley Rasheens, and oh, by the way, I do want to give a shout-out in case he's listening to this program's founder, Steve Henderson. Hey, Steve, if you're out there listening, good morning to you too, man. And anyway, so there is a theme for this first set. If you've listened to KPOV over the last several days, you might have heard that there's a night of Beatles sing-along coming up as a fundraiser here for the station. We've just finished our fund drive. And it's always important to recognize that if you are listening to the station, it's incumbent upon you to donate if you can. But in either case, we've got a night of Beatles sing-along coming up. And so I thought, I'm going to start today's show with a collection of Beatles covers. And what a rich field for people to sing along.

0: Yeah, we got the feeling now. We got the feeling now.
1: Shut up, Al Green.
0: Oh, boy, that'll...

0: That's an invitation to the Beatles sing-along, back by popular demand, Friday, June 26th, 7 p.m. at the Commonwealth Pub in Bend, a benefit for 88.9 KPOV. Trivia, photos, food, drink, silent auction, raffle, and Juju Eyeball plus other local artists playing your Beatles favorites. 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
1: So, we get that all taken care of. All wrapped up in a nice little bundle. And there's a bow right on top there with Mike Fisher. Stepping in, just to give you some details there of what's coming up here with the Beatles All You Need Is Love Sing Along, a benefit for KPOV. We ended the set with Across the Universe, Bowie from his 1975 album, Young Americans. An interesting choice for this album. I actually just listened to an interview with Bowie from 1975, in which he proclaims that Britain probably should move into being a fascist state. This is in the run-up to Margaret Thatcher, so I guess he got his wish. We started off the set with And I Love Him, here covered by Esther Phillips. Now, Esther Phillips is probably best known for her rendition of a country song. Now, she was an R&B singer, but she did a rendition of a country song, Release Me, which is just iconic. If you've heard it, you know it. Back in 1966, she released an album called Esther Phillips Sings Great Love Songs. And here she did what I now refer to as the Nelson Riddle effect, which is lush strings and a kind of loungy kind of sound, you know, associated with Frank Sinatra when Nelson Riddle was doing his arranging. That's a thing, you know it when you hear it. Anyway, we can work it out. From the wonderful album, Signed, Sealed, and Delivered, Stevie Wonder covered this in 1970. And I Want to Hold Your Hand, Al Green from his 1997 album, Anthology. And that was followed by a brand new release, Day Tripper, Lucido and Nestor, just released this for a very Latin cover of the Beatles classic. And it's on the original Gravity label, which is a weird little hole-in-the-wall label. I shouldn't say that. They do good work. But boy, they bring some interesting stuff out. It's all over the place. A lot of funk as well. Original Gravity label. I tried to find out information on Lucido and Nestor, but I couldn't find much. And so, as opposed to wanting to give you information that was not accurate, I have no information to give you other than their names. A lovely, lovely rendition of the song. You're listening to Ask Your Boss Jeans here on KPOV, and my name is Chris. I'm here until 12 noon. When Brian brings you headphones. Let's just continue.

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2: And we're coming up on 20 minutes before the top of the hour here on KPOV Bend. My name is Chris, and this is Ashley Washines. I'm here for another hour and 20 minutes, and then Brian comes in with Headtones at 12 noon. We ended this last set with Funk With Me. This is from a really wonderful compilation album from 2024. It's called Nothing But Keep It Funky. This is a cut from a gentleman, or maybe a group of people named, or maybe not, I don't know, Groove Masta. Masta. I've done some searching. Again, this is one of those situations where I often will come across obscure labels, and I go to try to find more information about who it is that's involved in some of this stuff, and I get such contradictory information that it's difficult to sort of pin it down. And no, I don't think any amount of burning fossil fuels for running a data center is going to have an AI give me an answer that I'm trusting. So, Groove Masta is the person who did that piece, Funk With Me. And I'll just say the compilation album itself is just wonderful. Nothing But Keep It Funky. So if you can find it, buy it, maybe, if you like that thing. We started off with some, I mean, this is just reaching back. Rainy Night in Georgia, R&B vocalist Brooke Benton. This song really took off back then and became a real sort of touchstone. It is that classic sort of narrative storytelling of a song in which someone's internal dialogue is just sort of playing out. This is from 1969, and the name of the album was Brooke Benton Today. And Brooke Benton had a lot of interesting stuff, but I think this is the thing that he's probably best known for, other than probably being a good father and grandfather, maybe. Chauffeur, the Womack Sisters, from their just-released eponymous album called The Womack Sisters. And this is the grandchildren of Bobby Womack. And there we go. I mean, this is one of those things. What was it? Last week, Brian did a Headstone show called Kid Tones. And it was all about kids who had famous musical parents. And, you know, this is them in a show. I suggested he called it Nepotones. And he kind of liked that idea. In either case, I think the Womack Sisters do well to the family name. And then we go to Chauffeur, as I said, the Womack Sisters, and then Link, you know, and I don't know what to do with this. Link, L-I-N-K-N-B is the song. It's also the title of the album. I don't know how to pronounce that other than say Link. New soul artist Kalila. Now, new soul is spelled N-U. New soul artist Kalila from her latest album, as I said, Link, L-I-N-K-N-B. I don't know. We ended with Funk With Me. This is Ashley Washines. My name is Chris. I'm here until 12 noon. Current temperature here in Bend is 59 degrees, and it looks like it's going to be 71 today. Tomorrow, 72, mostly cloudy. Mostly cloudy on Thursday, 77. So it's a warming trend as the week progresses. 81 when we get to Friday, mostly clear. And then 81 on Saturday, mostly clear. So it should be a nice weekend. And then partly cloudy and 80 on Sunday. And on Monday, 72. So the temperatures go all over the place and we don't know where we are. And I don't trust any of this stuff. I mean, who knows? You know, I'll get a forecast in front of me here, and then 3 days later I'll say, well, what happened?

British duo Groove-A-Mata, an English electronic music duo, composed of Andy Cato and Tom Finley, they sampled Patti Page, her classic Old Cape Cod, and came out with this in 1997. I'm not quite sure why. What was the point? But it's an interesting take on that Patti Page hit. And, you know, Old Cape Cod, I grew up in Massachusetts, and I remember when I was 13 or 14, maybe younger, slightly younger than that, I had a friend whose family had a house on the Cape, and he invited me out, and I went there, and we were walking along one of the channels on the beach, and came across a rowboat. We proceeded to then steal the rowboat.

0: lost the oars, ended up climbing out, swimming back to shore, and the boat just sort of drifted off. And every now and then, I'll just remember this, and there'll be a rush of shame because I stole a rowboat. We started off the set with Say What from the 1985 album Soul to Soul, Stevie Ray Vaughan and Double Trouble. It's just a classic right there. It's a Mirror, Michael Alden Andreas, also known as Perfume Genius from last year's album Glory. And then Miles Away, oh, Sometimes I Wish, from the 1973 Fleetwood Mac album. This is their eighth studio album, Mystery to Me. It's now a little bit after 11 o'clock. This is KPOV Bend, and I'm Chris, your host here on Acid Wash Jeans.
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0: And as an example of that, Music Oregon will be in Bend on May 21st at McMiniman's Old St. Francis. That's in the Father Luke's room. And that's at 7 p.m. Now, Music Oregon invites musicians, venue operators, music professionals to shape the future of Oregon's independent music sector. Participants will help define Music Oregon's statewide programming, partnerships, and advocacy priorities for the next 2 years. The tour reflects Music Oregon's expansion into all of Oregon's major music regions, including Central Oregon. And so if you're looking for information about how you can participate, Music Oregon, that's all one word, .org. And you can find out more information about the event that's happening coming up on the 21st. Let's see here. Brian comes in with headphones at 12 noon. And then let's see here. And then we have Beyond and Back, which is a fairly new. It's not brand spanking new. It's not shiny new just yet. But it is a punk program here on Bend. And I've caught it a few times. I really enjoy it. I'm not a big punk fan. As you probably can tell by my music collection, doesn't really contain a lot of punk. But I have to say, the host is engaging. And what more could you ask? I ask it of myself every Tuesday morning.

That was Mentalism, Spungle, from their 2005 album Nothing Less But Nothing Lost. Now, that's considered progressive rock. We started off with another piece that is considered part, at least, of a progressive rock tradition. This is 10cc from their 1977 album Deceptive Bends. I'm so laid back, I'm laid out. I've just gotten back into 10cc after not even thinking about that band for the past 50 years. Cadillac Hotel, Little Feet, from the 1995 album Ain't Had Enough Fun. This is their first with female vocalist Sean Murphy. So Little Feet went through lots of incarnations. This would have been their latest one or later one. And then followed by Let It Roll, also the name of the album by Little Feet. This is their first album after the death of founding member Lowell George in 1979. So this would have been in the early 1981, Let It Roll. So Little Feet have been through a lot of, I don't think they exist anymore. I haven't looked. If I went to their Wikipedia page, I would see whether they're still current or not. I haven't heard anything for at least a decade about the band. They seem to have fallen off a lot of people's radar. I still enjoy it. And I always go back to the interesting story of Lowell George's life. And if you ever get an opportunity, look up Lowell George and read some of his biography. He was an interesting man. Yeah. This is Ashley Washines. We're now 22 minutes after 11 o'clock on this Tuesday morning, this sunny, getting to be warm, high today of 71. We'll see. Brian comes in with Headtones at 12 noon.

0: Right on.
1: Right on.
0: Right on.
1: Right on.
0: Right on.
1: Right on.
0: Right on.
1: Right on.
0: Right on.
1: Right on. Right on. Right on.

0: 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Listener supported, volunteer powered.
1: And that's where you are. This is KPOV. My name is Chris. And let's see, we're here for the next 20 or so minutes. And then Brian comes in with headphones. And it'll be fun. Maybe we'll have that little bit of time we have, that little liminal space which exists between the shows, to have a bit of a conversation. We'll see how that goes. Sometimes he walks in, like last week, he came in a couple of minutes early. I was quite shocked, actually, quite surprised. Let's see here. We ended the last set with Cool Water. That was a classic. Riders of the Purple Sage. Go back years and years, decades. Let's go back decades. This is from the 2004 Joni Mitchell album, The Beginning of Survival. And if you couldn't tell, oh, come on. That was Willie Nelson along with her. So they're both still around. It's always just amazing when you come across that, at least as far as my sitting here right now on a Tuesday morning here in Central Oregon in the middle of May, that both Joni Mitchell and Willie Nelson still live, as does Dick Van Dyke. These things just are surprising. That set was started with They Also Mourn Who Do Not Wear Black. This is Sufjan Stevens from his 2006 album Michigan, in which he does a deep dive into what it's like to live in Michigan. And having spent 5 years there in Ann Arbor, I can tell you that it feels true to form. And then we go to Au Contraire. They Might Be Giants from their album The Spine. They Might Be Giants. I think very many, Brian and I have had this discussion. I think many people sort of push them aside as a sort of novelty band that writes short, jokey songs. But I really think some of the stuff actually is quite deep if you look at it. But then most things are. Music and Joy, Our Native Daughters from the album Songs of Our Native Daughters. This came out in 2019, I believe, and it's a collection of music that today would be referred to as woke. And it was one of those things that was sponsored by the... Oh, well, we'll see what's happening with that. It was sponsored by the Smithsonian. I don't think the Smithsonian in its current inclination will be doing anything like supporting the album Songs of Our Native Daughters. But if you're interested, go out there and find it. It's a really good album. Let's see now. We're coming up and we're going to be done soon. So let's just finish off here. Ashley Washeen's, and we're here until 12.

0: LMD.
1: Yeah, Orchestral Maneuvers in the Dark. It's a lot easier to say that than... Brian, get over to the microphone,
0: yes,
1: for
0: sir.
1: God's sakes.
0: Sorry, buddy.
1: You know, I'm going to ask you questions.
0: I'm in the hot seat.
1: Yeah, Them Heavy People, Kate Bush from the 1978 album, The Kick Inside.
0: Yeah.
1: Which I saw in 1978, her appearance on Saturday Night Live in a gold lamé tight bodysuit on a piano.
0: I don't remember the performance, but I know the image, yes. So I love that she has been revitalized, whatever, you know, like...
1: Stranger Things did that
0: absolutely.
1: Whole... Absolutely. Yeah.
0: And then we go back, like, the people who were care. I mean, that Running Up the Hill, great song.
1: Yeah.
0: But there was... Oh, come on.
1: No, great song.
0: Oh, okay.
1: There's just
0: so much more.
1: There's so much more.
0: Exactly.
1: Come on.
0: Exactly. And yet, when it comes to Terrence Trent D'Arby,
1: yeah,
0: new I name, it's something like Zendaya. Yeah.
1: Still performing, do you know?
0: Absolutely. In England. Okay. And recording and releasing, not like the occasional album, but like double, triple, quadruple albums. So prolific, and the music is great.
1: All right, I'll go home after. I'm going to go put gas in my tank. Listen, I've been running on $3.50 a gallon gas for over 2.5 months now. This is what being sick for a month will do for you.
0: Yeah.
1: You don't drive anywhere.
0: Yeah.
1: Wishing Well, Terrence Trent D'Arby, this is released as a single in 1987, all the way back then.
0: Is that
1: when you were just a child?
0: Yes. You are not wrong.
1: I know I'm not wrong. And I was considerably younger. All I think about is you, Harry Nilsson, from the 1977 album, Snielsen. And so it's coming up on 12 noon. Now, you've got, I assume you're having someone sit in with you today.
0: We have Dusty from you and I, who will be creating a new program for
1: And You and I is a song by Yes?
0: No. No, and I know we've done a lot of Yes in Prague talk.
1: Yeah, I know, and you love it.
0: But the show is not Dusty's show. Dusty's sitting in on Beer Tones.
1: Oh, really? Okay, so what kind of hoppiness are you bringing?
0: All the hoppiness.
1: Okay.
2: Yeah, local hoppiness.
1: Okay.
2: Local,
0: yes, exactly. It's the kickoff beer drinking
1: season. Yeah, it
0: season.
1: Is, sure. It's for people who drink beer, as opposed to people who drink wine.
0: Yeah. Well, yeah, there's no wine. Come on. We're not a wine town.
1: This is
0: I mean,
1: this has stopped being Beertopia a long time ago.
0: Unless you want to revive that. You bring it back.
1: I don't know. I don't know what
0: we
1: I
0: want. We want $3.50 gallons of gas back, and we want Beertopia back.
1: This man dreams big. That's what I can tell you. He dreams big.
0: Indeed.
1: And lives big. So today is about beer?
0: Correct. It's, you know, like, you've seen my ridiculous themes.
1: Yes.
0: A year ago, in advance of Memorial Day, I did, this is actually the second annual Beer Tones. Okay. I don't know if I've ever repeat.
1: I don't
0: Maybe one or two.
1: I don't know. I like Nepotones.
0: Thank you.
1: I really did enjoy
0: that. But wasn't
1: that.
0: The music
1: oh, yeah.
0: also
1: Oh, the music
0: good?
1: Was wonderful.
0: Thank
1: there was
0: you.
1: Nothing. There was nothing nepotism about it, other than the sense that these people got to display their talent because they happened to have talented parents.
0: Genetics.
1: Yeah, as opposed to what I understand Gwyneth Paltrow's daughter's going through right now.
0: I don't know about
1: that. Yeah, you'll find out. Anyway, we're done. It's 12 noon. I'm done. Bye.
0: Get out of here.
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Got a show to watch? 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

Canada tonight, I tried to convince the producers to place a six-pack underneath each of your seats. But they said something about liability or minors or some licensing issues. Anyway, in lieu of that, I'd like to take a moment to console anyone here who may not have had a beer before the show. To you, having to watch this performance stone cold sober, to poor souls everywhere around the globe who haven't had a beer today, this one's for you.

0: Good Tuesday noon to you all. This is Brian. This is Head Tones, or today it's going to be Beer Tones. And thank you for listening to KPOV 88.9 Bend, voted by you, the listener, as our favorite community radio or favorite radio station in Central Oregon. I am joined by a special guest today. Say hi, Dusty.
1: Hi, Dusty.
0: There you go. All right. You have heard me have some mentees in the studio before. We are a all-volunteer-run radio station. That means everything here, including us, the DJs, are volunteers, whether we have a talk show, a radio show, anything in between. And I get to sometimes mentor new programmers. So, Dusty, I know I asked you this before, but What's the show that you have planned? What brings you into the illustrious downtown world headquarters of KPOV?
1: Yeah, thanks. I'm here right now for Beer Tones.
0: Yes.
1: Yeah,
0: yes,
1: I'm excited.
0: You're here for it.
1: That's right. Second annual, and I get to experience it live with you in the studio.
0: Bingo.
1: That's why I'm here. I can't believe you just said bingo.
0: Oh, my God. All right, as I don't know exactly how to cue this up, but if you have ever been to and I just happened to say bingo, maybe it was subliminal. Dusty is the host of the You and I Bingo. Is it still at Silver Moon?
1: It's at Silver Moon.
0: It's always at, okay, excellent. If you've ever been to a bingo night, hopefully you've been to the one at Silver Moon. Dusty makes it awesome. It is, I mean, yeah, there's numbers, right? You're calling out numbers, but it's
1: sure.
0: A hell of a lot more than that.
1: It's barely bingo, actually.
0: Right, it's barely bingo. That's exactly right. And, you know, there are sort of these rules and regulations, what we are allowed to talk about, what we're not allowed to talk about. But, I can't say what I can't talk about, but I can cue you up, talk about what you do, who you do it for. You're allowed to say that.
1: Yeah.
0: Who it's benefiting.
1: Yeah.
0: And how long you've been doing it for.
1: Yeah.
0: It seems like a long time.
1: Well, how much time do you have for this?
0: It's a two-hour show.
1: Oh, okay, good. Well, let's get started. Actually, that's a good segue. That event at Silverman Brewing, the way that my partner and I, Stacia,
0: yep,
1: and I bring this to our community, this is exactly what we'd love to do on the radio. Same thing, but now broadcast. You know, broadcast live, available post. You can tune in anytime.
0: That's a good reminder that I always like to work in. Obviously, hopefully everyone is listening live. It is now a hair after noon on Tuesday, May 20th. No, 19th. I don't even know. Time is an enigma. But it does get a rebroadcast Saturday. So maybe whoever's listening to this, it's now Saturday, May 23rd, but you could always go back in the archives and listen at kpov.org or from the handy-dandy KPOV app. It's free. Download it.
1: Yeah, I have it.
0: They're excellent. Dusty has it. Follow suit.
1: Right. Totally agree. I've been tuned in all morning, actually, listening to Chris's show.
0: I love Acid Wash Jeans. I always say, 5 of my favorite minutes every week are when I walk into the studio at 11:55, never sooner, which is my bad, and he takes off.
1: Yeah, I love it. I enjoyed watching you too.
0: Thank you.
1: Yeah, that event is barely bingo.
0: Barely bingo,
1: yep,
0: right.
1: It's a couple hours long. We play a couple games. It's really about community connection. It's really about a space, you know, a space that is safe. Is something that has been of interest to myself for a long time now. You really can't guarantee safety anywhere in the world, but what we can guarantee is support. And so this space is designed by Stacia and I. Our intention is to provide a space where you can show up as yourself, feeling exactly as you are, and that is okay. Like, you're not only welcome, you're invited. You're encouraged, you're loved, and you are supported however you are in that moment.
0: I'm going to correct you on one very small matter there.
1: Tell me.
0: Because when I have gone, usually those events are a fundraiser for one charity or nonprofit, or, you know, it's not the same one each time is kind of what I mean. And sometimes I'm just sort of still waking up and finding my groove. That's how I am. But then you come in and I'm not allowed to be like sort of stoic. You make everyone energized and pumped and get in the moment, especially on the rare moment when I've actually won. I think I've only won once. But do I get to go up and, like, claim my prize? No. You make me do a catwalk. You make me, like, get into the energy, the vibrancy of the moment. So, again, you're right. But sometimes if what you are is calm and kind of dull, that doesn't fly, I don't think.
1: Sure. I think that's your experience. Yeah. And I remember that experience.
0: No, you don't.
1: I mean, look, tell me.
0: You've had so many winners.
1: True or false, was that your first catwalk you had ever performed in your lifetime?
0: In front of someone who I'm not related to?
1: Sure.
0: 1,000% that was the first one.
1: True. Okay, I think we have it on video.
0: Wow. I didn't know these were videoed.
1: Yeah, I have an entire archive.
0: Amazing. I don't know if I need to see that. All right. So fair enough. So you have proof that I'm not lying, that I've done a catwalk.
1: True.
0: Right on.
1: Yeah.
0: All right. We will get back to this. Like I said, 2 hours. We're going to continue talking about what you do with Barely Bingo. Nacho, right?
1: Yeah. Nacho Grandma's
0: Nacho
1: Bingo.
0: Grandma, right? Nacho Grip, but with an N-O, not an N-A-C-H-O. Or is it N-A-C-H-O?
1: As far as nacho?
0: Yeah.
1: Yeah, N-O-T?
0: Yes.
1: Apostrophe C-H-O.
0: In the words of Chris, the host of Acid Wash Jeans, it's a visual pun.
1: Absolutely.
0: All right. It is beer tones because I think of Memorial Day as the kickoff of beer drinking season. There happens to be an event in Drake Park this Saturday, the second annual Bend, Brews, and Beyond. It's called that because there's a whole bunch of beer and a whole bunch of things that aren't beer. If you don't drink beer, if you don't drink alcohol at all, there's a non-alcoholic tent. There's a hemp garden. It's a community event. It's in Drake Park. And there's a bunch of beverages is the way to think about it. So we started off the show with Everything's Better with Beer, which is a musical based on a book written by Tom Robbins, the author of a great many phenomenal novels, Skinny Legs and All, Jitterbug Perfume, Even Cowgirls Get the Blues, and one day thought to himself, well, I could never write a children's book about beer. Challenge accepted. So this musical was based on the children's book called B is for Beer. That song, incidentally, was sung by John Cryer, words and music by Ben Lee, who I played last week, or 2 weeks ago, on the Supergroup show. He's in the Benz. All that to say, this next song is called A Pub with No Beer. It was written in 1957 by an Australian cowboy. And get this, sung by Slim Dusty. Australian country singer Slim Dusty, recorded in 1957.
1: The real Slim Dusty.
0: Yeah. Here we go.

Now the publican's anxious for the quota to come, and there's a far away look on the face of the bum. The mate's gone all cranky and

comes in, smothered in dust and flies. He throws down his roll and rubs the sweat from his eyes. But when he is told, he says, "What's this I hear? I've trudged 50 blaming miles."

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5: That's right, Variable Velocity, one of the many shows that on the program lineup, when it says what format of music, it just says eclectic. That's what Head Tones is, or Beer Tones today is. It's not all one style, one decade, one genre, whatnot. And we like to keep it eclectic. It's some of my favorite shows, Variable Velocity, Audio Rays, Sonic Rainbow, Acid Wash Jeans, on and on. But I also love the dedicated shows. I love Jazz and Jambalaya with New Orleans music. I love Calling All Cowboys. I love Mystic Mondays, the sort of reggae hip-hop show. What, Dusty, can you tell us about what types of programming you envision for your show? Starting with, if you have it already and you feel free to say it, do you have a name in mind for your impending show?
6: Thanks for asking. So fun. Here's the name that I have in mind right now. What do you think about Love Love?
5: Is it L-O-V-E-L-O-V-E?
6: Yes.
5: I love it.
6: Yeah. Stacia and I recently legally changed our last names to Love. And so not only is there two of us, Love Love,
5: right.
6: But also I find that that emotion, that expression, it's important to both give and receive. So it's a two-way. Like loving, for me, I look at it in that way. So I kind of want in my life Love Love. So that could be the show's title. Or we're also toying around with the idea of calling it Mrs. and Mrs. Love.
5: I'm going to say, if I get a vote, which I don't.
6: You get a vote right now. You get the first vote.
5: I love Love Love because it's like love, but more.
6: Yes, it is.
5: It's like right to the point. Love is good, but Love Love, like if one is good, two is better,
6: mm-hmm,
5: right?
6: Mm-hmm.
5: Love Love. And then you get to play on all those things. Like, oh yeah, I love Love Love.
6: Yeah, I love Love Love.
5: Right.
6: That's like times three.
5: I mean, you could call it Love Love Love, but then, you know.
6: No.
5: Then that's a mouthful.
6: We're going to go with Love Love. And I'm glad you got the first vote.
5: I am very honored.
6: Yeah. It reminds me, too, of like a tennis match.
5: Oh,
6: you know,
5: yes.
6: When you first start,
5: it's love, love.
6: It's like a fresh start, a new beginning.
5: That's actually a great way of thinking about it. It's like anything could happen. You don't know who's going to win, who's coming out ahead, but you hope that there's two competitors, they're going to give it their all. But right now, it's love, love.
6: Yeah. And on this station, everyone gets to play.
5: Yes.
6: Yeah.
5: That's good. Yeah, I think we've landed on it.
6: Okay,
5: love,
6: there.
5: Love.
6: We have a show title.
5: It.
6: There's no more voting.
5: And is, you know, again, just let's think about music.
6: Yeah.
5: Because it will be a variety.
6: Yes,
5: right?
6: Yes.
5: It's not all one thing all the time. It's all things all the time.
6: Yeah.
5: But musically.
6: Yeah.
5: Let's talk about.
6: Musically, yes.
5: What's happening.
6: Similar to what you're doing. Yeah. A variety. You know, that you can move with, you can inspire and be inspired. And I like what you were saying during one of the last tracks, that being a radio DJ has really inspired you to find music.
5: It's the best discovery. Mm. When I personally find a track, and that could be, you know, frequently that will come from listening to KPOV. I love the way we sort of cross-pollinate on our shows. I love when I hear a song and I'll think either I need to play that very song or who's that artist? I'm going to go explore their oeuvre, right? Their,
6: yeah.
5: Their repertoire, their catalog. You know, but I kind of, the promo for Head Tone says that it's, everything from modern, electronically enhanced music to 90s R&B, 80s new wave, 70s funk, 60s psychedelica. Mm. Like, I will go from a 1967 track to a 2026 track and not think that, oh, I'm being edgy. Like, to me, it's they blend seamlessly from one to another.
6: Mm-hmm.
5: When I create a playlist, I don't think this is the order it has to be in. I kind of think, ideally, all these songs work on their own, but then I try to find the order that I feel comfortable playing them in.
6: Yeah.
5: Knowing that if I hit shuffle, it still works. But there's good and then there's better.
6: Yeah.
5: Right? There's love and then there's love.
6: I have a question for you.
5: Yeah.
6: As you are my mentor today.
5: Yes.
6: Yeah. When you find that track that you haven't heard before and you want to dive in a little bit deeper, how much of your music that you're playing weekly would you say, just guesstimate, you're doing some research? You're spending some of your own time getting to know that artist. You're like reading about them.
5: Yeah. I think it doesn't. You know, in a perfect world, it would be 100% of them 100% of the time.
6: Mm.
5: But it is not. It is an imperfect world we live in. You know, some of them are artists that I don't have to research because I've known and I've loved them and I've seen them perform and all that thing for years and years. But yeah, certainly the newer ones. I'll give you an example. And this is someone that Chris and I have talked a lot about. Are you familiar with the Spanish artist Rosalía?
6: I don't think so.
5: She is huge in Spain, huge in Europe, and has a following here in America.
6: Yeah.
5: But I don't think she's massive. So to me, like, you know, whatever the era that someone is performing in, if they're still alive, if they're getting started, if they're unfortunately, you know, long gone, if you aren't familiar with them, they're new to you, mm-hmm. whether they're from 2026 or 1826,
6: right,
5: you know. And I do like to know certainly the bare minimum about these people, what their genre is, you know, what country they're from. I don't know. You know, sometimes I'll dive into who the producer is because I remember being the kid that would buy a new CD. That was my format. I mean, certainly I remember when CDs came out. I'm old enough to remember my dad buying a compact disc and going, nah, that's never going to catch on. Everyone likes cassettes. But reading the liner notes, seeing who the producer is, and if you see that name a few times, realize, oh, that guy really works with good, talented mm-hmm. artists. Or looking through the thank yous. If you see a certain band mentioned a bunch of times, you probably will go check them out. You might like their music. So I think there's a lot of ways to research who an artist is. And as long as the music speaks to you, like it moves you. I mean,
6: yeah.
5: That's sort of the overarching theme for the music that I play is when I hear the song, am I just compelled mm-hmm. in some way by it?
6: Mm-hmm.
5: I don't know. There's a lot of tedious music out there, just repetitive. And I, you know, if someone likes it, I don't want to yuck anyone's yum. If you love whatever the pop band is, and I play, I primarily think of the music I play as pop music, just maybe not popular. Like maybe it hasn't been widely discovered. But I think there's a lot of things that other people might hear and go, oh, that's weird. Well, it's weird just means you're not used to it. You're unfamiliar with it.
6: Yeah.
5: Like, people use it in a sort of judgy way. I think you and I would probably both agree weird is one of the best things that you could be described as. Right?
6: Yes, please. Yes.
5: Exactly. So I think that's a lot of it. Speaking of all this, if you'll indulge me, I'd like to back announce the few tracks that we heard in that set. And this really cues up everything that we are talking about. So from the Tom Robbins musical, Everything is Better with Beer, we went to the Slim Dusty song from 1957 out of Australia, A Pub with No Beer. Then we had Beer for Breakfast by The Replacements. They are one of my all-time favorite bands. And one of the reasons I love them is, obviously, as a beer guy, they have a song about beer, but they also have that song Left of the Dial, which is really about KPOV. It's about the stations that, you know, the lefter of the dial, the lower the frequency, the more central it is to your community. It's not writ large for
6: mm-hmm.
5: the region. You know, it's not everything west of the Mississippi kind of a thing. And then I played a song, Beer Truck Driver, one of my all-time favorite songs, by a band called the Brodies out of Sacramento, maybe Davis, somewhere in that sort of North NorCal area, that I discovered when I was seeing a different band. They were the opener, and I fell in love with the whole band. Like, they're just a rock band, super fun, and that's kind of what we're talking about. Is like, how do you discover them?
6: Mm-hmm.
5: How does a band land on your radar?
6: Yeah.
5: Or any kind of musician, whether I say band, could be a DJ, could be a singer, right? Whoever it is, how does that music make its way into your ear holes? And then how does it connect with you that you want to hear it again and you want to share that with other people? That to me is a gift.
6: Yeah, I'm with you. Music that stirs something up, that helps or helps you move, creates that movement within yourself. You feel something.
5: Exactly. Now, here, coming up, is a song. The recording came out in 2010. I don't remember how old it is. It's by an artist named Bull Moose Jackson, and the story had been recreated in this time and place many, many times. An old black R&B musician who probably had a record contract. They probably gave him, like, you know, use of the company Cadillac. They didn't pay him. He ended up working as a janitor until this other band that was playing swing and R&B discovered his music and that he was still alive. And they brought him back and they recorded this phenomenal album. He has since passed away. But Bull Moose Jackson, this song is called Get Off the Table, Mabel. The $2 is for the beer. Here on Beer Tones.
6: Let's go.

What could, but you can't do that in here. We were downtown one night, me and my buddy Chuck. We were hungry for a bite, but really down our luck.

0: Okay, beer tones. Now, I hope that you guys are enjoying the beer-themed musical selection for the day. I will back announce we just heard In Heaven, There Is No Beer, performed by Brave Combo out of Texas. Before that, Flogging Molly, the LA-based Irish punk band, did What Made Milwaukee Famous, Made a Loser Out of Me. Before that, the Clancy Brothers, prototypical Irish pub song, Beer, Beer, Beer. Before that, one of my favorite ska bands doing one of my favorite ska songs, Bad Manners, Special Brew. So special that when I made a beer-themed video of my kid who I had brought around to a bunch of breweries as a baby, that was the backing song. And then before that, Drinking My Baby Goodbye by Charlie Daniels Band, the only song that I could sing every word by heart and am brave enough to do as karaoke. Then we kicked off that set with Get Off the Table, Mabel, the $2 is for the beer by Bull Moose Jackson, and for that performance joined by the Flash Cats. Dusty, you just told me as we were listening to that polka song in honor of beer tones for kicking off beer drinking season, and we got a beer festival in town this weekend, and we're talking about beers and pubs. Like, as much as the music is what I'm playing, I wish everyone could be here in the studio to hear our conversation. But let's start with polka.
1: Yeah.
0: Something tell the listeners something that might surprise them about you.
1: what might surprise our listeners about Dusty,
0: yeah,
1: is that I used to live in a town, Pulaski, Wisconsin, which is the polka like center of the universe. Like, Polka Fest is a global phenomenon.
0: Ooh,
1: that it goes down.
0: I know. Hi, Pop.
1: It goes down in Pulaski, Wisconsin. I used to live in Green Bay, and I worked in Pulaski at this little company called Baytech.
0: It sounds so upper Midwest German. It just sounds like bratwurst.
1: Of course.
0: Growing on the trees.
1: Yes, absolutely. And the type of pub that there was no real dance floor. There was just whatever open space that there is, that is the dance floor. And as the night goes on, more and more furniture finds its way, like, tipped over on the ground, like thrown out the front door, as more and more people just get into
0: sure,
1: the polka vibe.
0: Sure, you gotta clear the dance floor so people could dance and polka.
1: Yeah, I think I have polka danced twice in living here in Oregon. But
0: yeah,
1: hearing that track and sharing that with you, that's the thing about this music. It brings back.
0: I am glad that I could bring that for you. But now let's pivot to this conversation we were just having. You know, there was a very famous beer writer in Portland named Fred Eckhart. He passed away a few years ago. He was, I don't remember his age, but well into his 90s. This guy, you would have loved hanging out with this guy. He was a veteran. He was an out-of-the-closet veteran. I mean, like I can't even, I mean, if he was in his 90s and he only passed away a handful of years ago, before his time. He also published the very first work on beer out of America. It was called A Treatise on Brewing Lagers. And he had a cheese tasting event. He was a volunteer swim coach at the YMCA. He wore a million different hats. But within the world of beer, he's remembered for this one quote, which is, it's not about the beer, it's about the beer.
1: Yeah.
0: And, you know, I think what we are losing in this era of social media, people being self-quarantining in their homes, they've got their DoorDash and their Instacart, they've got their social media, which is, of course, anti-social media, they're doom-scrolling, they're not engaging with their friends and neighbors and people in the public, in the community. And what I love about beer isn't the beer. It's the beer culture. It's the pub culture. A pub, of course, short for public house, meaning it's where you go to hang out with your friends and neighbors and make new friends. What's going on in this world today where people are abandoning that How do you wrap your head around that?
1: Yeah, isn't that difficult? I feel like there's just this like constant barrage of distractions. And I think you and I would probably share similar opinions. This has been building. This is like the momentum of distractions and our societal expectations, like being told who you are.

0: intractable barrage, and we don't make time to go to the pub. To do what?
1: And, by the way, because this is part of our you know, banter as the music was playing, share your philosophy, your theory on what bingo is.
0: Oh, yeah, thanks. Bingo and having a beer at the pub, as we were just talking.
1: And by the way, I'm going to hate to interject. Have a beer at the pub. But
0: yes.
1: if you are not a drinker, don't have a beer. Have a mocktail. Have, you know, they've got these hemp beverages. What I do like that at Silver Moon, they have these other, I don't know if I'm allowed to name brands or not, but these other drinks, they have a low dose of THC. And I mention that because the alcohol in beer, the THC in the hemp beverages, I understand why they have a deleterious effect on one's mind or maybe their body. At the same time, I fervently believe that it just, you know, the social lubricant concept, it frees you. It gets your brain and your lips to do and say things that might be out of the norm for you. But by golly, it's better that it happened. And you're doing it with people who aren't necessarily in your self-confirmation bias zone. It forces you to think about other people's perspectives. So that's what I love about the beer, you know, the alcohol side of it. Even though I understand if people have turned away from it for their own personal or health reasons or so many things having to do with addiction, family, all that, I perfectly understand all that. And everyone should make a good, healthy choice for themselves.
0: Yeah.
1: But I can't help but feel like with the downturn in it, we are losing that alternated state of connection that has been the cornerstone of mm-hmm. human civilization for 10,000 years.
0: Yeah. I sometimes think of like our local pubs as watering holes.
1: Absolutely.
0: You know, we all have the same basic human needs. And this is a spot where you can have that social need met. And so to answer your question,
1: bingo, yeah.
0: Yeah. Bingo to me is a board game. So just think about any time you've ever had your family, your friends over, your neighbors over, you put a board game on the table, you all sit around and you share this experience of playing a board game. So the board game is just kind of like your theme or your reason to gather. And this is kind of how it's related. Yeah, it's just the conduit. And, you know, I don't think this like ages us, but this is part of the human experience. Like, mm-hmm. this is what we're made to do. I don't think we're made to sit all by ourselves and just connecting to, like virtual realities or, mm-hmm. you know, made up, you know, constructs of, like, environment or places. I still live in the world of the now and present. I'm having a blast with you hanging out on your show today. This is amazing. So bingo, that's how Stacia and I bring bingo as an event anywhere we go. It's just the conduit. We're just playing a board game.
1: Right. It's to use the beer quote where it's not about the beer, it's about the beer.
0: Yep.
1: It's not about the bingo. It's about bingo.
0: Yeah.
1: It's about hanging out in the room with 100 strangers who ought to all be your new friends by the time that is over. If they beat you, all right, you could be sad that you were one, you know, B7 away from winning. Or you could be happy for that person because that person has some joy mm-hmm. in their mm-hmm. life and you get to watch them do the catwalk and just mm-hmm. realizing, you know, because you are so engaging with the audience. You do end up kind of learning about the other people who are in the room, which is, of course, the point.
0: Yeah, we do. I also get to DJ this event every time we do it. So music is a huge part of this event. It helps bring energy wherever I want to go. I get to act as the guide, you know, like playing the board game with everybody, like facilitating the board game. I'm also DJing. And you're right. Like, I make it a point to go to every single table to say hi.
1: Right.
0: Like, hey, friend, I don't think we've ever met before. Yeah, I see you.
1: I appreciate that you could have been anywhere and you chose to be here to
0: yeah.
1: spend your day with mm-hmm. us in this space.
0: Mm-hmm.
1: Yeah.
0: It just so happens this bingo event is also a fundraiser for local nonprofits.
1: Yes.
0: So it's like this trifecta of, like, just juicy deliciousness of being a human. And you're right. Like, people come celebrate their birthday.

0: birthdays. Just this past Sunday, there was a couple there celebrating their 30th anniversary. Amazing. And there was another party of like 30-ish people that were celebrating someone's birthday. And they called it Steffapalooza. And they all dressed up in whatever they wanted. There was a banana that was there. There was a hot dog that was there. There were rainbows and unicorns and everything else. And the point of sharing this part is, so they have those tables, but we're all connected by this game. So across the way, you're seeing like a book club that has come out to gather with their club. And across the way is another birthday party. And across the way are some retired folks that are there to play bingo, right?
1: I can tell you, and again, I feel like it's almost cyclical. The beauty of going to, whether it is a pub to have a couple pints, whether it is going to a pub to not drink anything at all, but to play some communal bingo, the point of going to a beer festival, a music festival, and any festival, a community gathering, is if you do it right, which is to say you are there, you are engaged, you're interacting, you're not just sort of standing in a corner looking at your screen the whole time. It's almost like when it's over, the feeling you get of knowing you just did something super fun. You don't process it in the moment, but once it's over, you go, "Ah, I had a blast. Oh, I can't wait to do that again."
0: Yeah.
1: I can't wait to re-engage, whether it's with you, the people at the table next to them, the birthday party across the room from them. That is the healing. That is the medicine that our society needs. There's a million other things that it also needs. Funding for, you know, you're saying, oh, it's a fundraiser for nonprofits. In a perfect world, and I really try not to go into this direction when I'm on the mic, but we're spending a lot of money on things that we don't necessarily want, that we don't believe in, that mm-hmm. aren't doing us or anybody any good. Mm-hmm. And then it reminds you, oh, that's funny. They found $1 trillion for that kind of weaponry, but they can't fund some food for people who are hungry, some initiatives for classrooms where kids need to learn, you know, all mm-hmm. these different mm-hmm. things around the community that people truly need and want, that support real people doing real things in real time. It's hard not to get a little bit down about that, because that is the reality. But then what lifts us up are these events where we say, you know what? If someone else isn't going to take care of us, we're going to do it ourselves. We're going to come together. The money that you pay for a bingo card, it's not very much.
0: No.
1: But when you pool it together.
0: Yeah. Right? Yeah, yeah.
1: And then it gets to have a bigger impact.
0: Yeah. And just think, I want to say thank you, Brian.
1: Sure.
0: This broadcast, your show, like, you're putting it out there.
1: I love it.
0: You're creating something where we can all tune in. And we can feel that, even though we're not physically, or not everyone is physically in the studio with us right now, in a way, effectively, like, you're offering an opportunity for us to hold hands, to connect.
1: That's the name of the game right there.
0: Yeah, that's why I'm here.
1: I agree. Thank you. I'm looking at the clock. I missed my on the hour thing, by the way, as I am mentoring you. They want us, you know, if you have a 2-hour show, mine's noon to 2, right around 1 o'clock. Station identification. Let's do it. So tell the folks, what are they listening to?
0: Friends, you are listening to KPOV Bend 88.9.
1: Are you sure you're not an experienced veteran of the airwaves? Come on.
0: I've never done live radio, but I've talked into a microphone a lot.
1: Excellent. Well, here, let's get a little word and then we'll get back to some beer-themed music to kick off beer drinking season, Memorial Day this weekend, whether you're doing that at Ben Brews and Beyond, whether you're doing it at Silver Moon Pub, over some bingo, wherever it is, kicking off, obviously, my favorite, I'm not going to lie, just getting a can of some kind of light beer floating down the river. Mm. I love float season. Are you a floater?
0: I'm a big floater.
1: This is why we love living in Bend.
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1: All right, back to the beer theme music. This one, I have certain guidelines, and I always make sure that I get some international music in there. Not to say that, you know, polka has a German tradition. We've played some Irish songs, Irish traditions. Bad Manners are from England. But this next song is by a group called Hengai. The name of the song is simply Drinking Song. They are a Mongolian folk band. So you don't know they're singing about drinking, but I'm telling you, they're singing about drinking in Mongolia, where they need community too.
0: Yeah, let me hear it.
6: Hey!

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1: You know, if we're lost, you can tell me. If I can take bad news, just tell me straight. Tell me honestly. Are we lost?
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1: That's good. Because frankly, I was getting a little worried.
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10: All right, Dusty. You know, when this show is being put together, I didn't know that you were going to be joining me in the studio. The system by which we play these promotions and these announcements, didn't know that, and yet talk about it.
6: Oh, that last promo I was in last week, just in a training session, and we got to hang out in the recording studio, and there were three others and myself learning how to record promos, and we took turns being like the engineer, took turns on the microphone, and that last bit you just heard, yeah, I get to do that with some good friends here. So you heard me.
10: That is just, you know, the galaxy, the universe going, hey, there's some synergy here. I love that because, again, we've got Dusty in the studio in advance of All You Need Is Love, Love.
6: I was going to do it.
10: That's the tagline.
6: You beat
10: for the
6: me
10: show.
6: To it. You got me.
10: Sorry. All you need is love, love.
6: But we need you
10: the
6: to
10: new
6: sing
10: show.
6: It.
10: All you need is love, love. No?
6: No, yes, as in, did we record that?
10: Oh, no. But now we just did.
6: All right, I can edit it and post.
10: Fair enough. All that to say, if you have an idea of something, music, talk, whatnot, that you think adds to the value in the experience of KPOV by virtue of being here, by virtue of being part of our community, you get to participate in community radio. If you so choose, I assure you, we would love to have you. You do have to take a class called So You Want to Be a DJ. It's offered through our partners at COCC. Then you come in and you do what Dusty's doing by, let's, you know, learn how to use this equipment. I am living proof to anyone out there. If I can figure out how to do, you know, twist these knobs and push up these doohickeys. Everything to me is a doohickey. If I could do it, you can too.
6: I'm watching it live, Frids. Like,
10: right? Am I moving the doohickeys around? Am I
6: Brian,
10: turning them left and right, up and down?
6: Up and down, left and right, counterclockwise.
10: That's all there is to it.
6: I think you've mastered it.
10: I appreciate that. I hope the board has heard that. Okay, we are coming up. It's 1:40 basically. We've only got 20 minutes left. I'm going to start by back announcing what we heard in that set after the Mongolian drinking song called Drinking Song by Hengai out of Mongolia. We heard a twofer from Real Big Fish, starting with the track Beer. I know that came out in 1996. I remember seeing them at a tiny club called The Living Room. It was a $3 cover. And then a song called Another Beer Song off their 2018 album, Life Sucks, Let's Dance. Then, because we had that ska duo, we followed up with Skink and Pickle, Thick Ass Stout, with that little scat break in there. Followed that up with a couple country songs, George Jones and Garth Brooks, sort of a OG country, and then the King of the Modern Country, the beginning of that. Do you remember a time when the Billboard charts went digital? They were, for the first time in the country, they were like, oh, we could monitor in real time what sales are and not just assume, oh, I don't know, Creedence Clearwater Revival has a new album that's probably number one. And overnight, Garth Brooks had five of the best-selling albums in America.
6: I remember, yeah, because we all wanted to have an influence and move our favorite artists up.
10: But we, like, the pop people did not know until that week that country was as big as it was. There were the country charts, and Garth was on that. But overnight, he was like, oh, this is the greatest-selling artist in all of America, yeah. Not just the rural parts.
6: Absolutely, yeah.
10: So I do appreciate him for that. Again, name of that track, Beer Run, and everyone knows that's spelled B-E-E-R-R-U-N. The name of that track is B-E-E-R-R-U-N, because there was something about living in a dry county. They got to go, who's going to be the sober driver to go pick up the beer? Luckily, here in Oregon, we do not have that issue. We've got breweries in every single direction. You throw a stone in, pubs around every corner, a beer festival coming up this weekend in Drake Park, lots and lots of beer opportunities. After that, this is such a goofy one, but it's the goofiness that makes me love it. Hank Williams did a song called Fax Me a Beer from 1992, when fax machines were a thing, and he was sort of railing against new technologies, like, well, what good is it if I can't have a beer, so fax me a beer. Very silly. From there, Toby Keith and Willie Nelson with Beer for My Horses. And then to start to get out of that country set, sort of a country blues number, Sweet Goddess of Love and Beer by Papa Chubby. That's not a command. He's Papa.
6: Papa.
10: Surname Chubby.
6: That's right.
10: All right. Before we get to a couple more songs, we're going to go into a couple Irish drinking songs. We've got A Jar of Porter by the Porters. We've got Buckets of Beer by the Tossers. We've got a Beck song if we have time for it. How is your experience being on the air?
6: I love it. I am.
10: You're not like, this didn't scare you away.
6: You're, oh no,
10: all even more committed to being a DJ here at KPOV.
6: I'm even more committed. I feel so comfortable and relaxed and at home with you.
10: Right on. I'm happy to be, no pressure. I always put these things out there. If you and Stacia are like, you know what? Would it be fun to have DJ Brian on? I'm in.
6: Yeah, wait, don't even ask the question. Don't ask,
10: okay,
6: would it be fun? Like, that would be fun.
10: I don't want, you know, if you guys have like a vibe and a theme, I'm not here to step on anyone's toes.
6: Oh, there's no toes to step on.
10: But I love everything about being on the air and sharing music and stories. That's my favorite part, and hopefully your favorite part of what this whole KPOV thing is.
6: Mm-hmm.
10: It is why we are volunteer powered, community supported, right? That's certainly a plug. We don't get to do a lot of calls to action, but I can beseech you to, even though the spring fund drive is over, you could always call in at 541-322-0863. You could go to kpov.org. There's a donate button. In this world where and we were talking about this earlier, the things that we love and support need the funds. Remember that great bumper sticker? It'll be a great day when all the schools have all the funding they need and the armed forces need to hold a bake sale for their guns and their missiles.
6: Yeah.
10: Right?
6: Yeah.
10: That's sort of what it's about. Is, I wish that we collectively, both in the government level, the community level, just reprioritized and said, what really needs the funding? And I understand that there's a lot of people and animals and all these phenomenal nonprofits that also need support, but we are a service to the community. We are not commercial radio. We don't sell ads. We don't get big money from anything other than a little bit of grant money here and there, but largely from listeners.
6: Right. This is the center.
10: Mm-hmm.
6: Right. Like, this is where we all still have a voice. Like, we can all vote. We can restructure and reprioritize. And the way that you're saying, like, right here. We all have a voice right here.
10: Right here. And my voice sounds better with beer. Let's play a few more songs. We'll talk again at the end before Case Fodder takes over the studio, who is filling in for DJ Al for Beyond and Back this week while she is recuperating. Here is A Jar of Porter by The Porters. Look at that. If I do this.
6: Yeah, that one.
10: That one.

0: Beer Drinkers and Hellraisers, a little ZZ Top. Right before that, Beck with Crystal Clear Beer. Before that, the Tossers, Buckets of Beer. And before that, A Jar of Porter by the Porters, all for this Beer Tones themed episode of Head Tones in advance of kicking off beer drinking season Memorial Day weekend. KPOV will have a booth at Bend Brews and Beyond if you want to say hi to some DJs if you happen to be there. And this also concludes Dusty's mentoring session. How do you feel about these last 2 hours? And are you super committed to doing this now with love, you and Stacia moving forward?
1: Oh, I'm so committed. And how do I feel? I feel like that went by fast.
0: It did.
1: That was way too fast. And I had a blast. I had so much fun.
0: You know, I did too.
1: When songs are playing, our conversations, I would have loved to have hung out and had a beer.
0: Well, I will tell you, we are not allowed to have a beer in this studio. I may or may not have learned that the

0: War.
1: I love it.
0: Just Ted tones I've done, all Theodores. I think I have a very goofy one, Fed tones, all great songs that are about food.
1: Have you done bed tones?
0: Not yet, but I'm gonna. I'm gonna. Is it like all songs about dreaming and sleeping and waking up and, or maybe other things that you do in bed when you're not asleep?
1: Songs to wake up to, songs to go to sleep to.
0: Anything that you might do while in
1: bed.
0: There's a lot of like Barry White that would be befitting that show, I think.
1: Yes.
0: All right. We do have to, you know, sadly, that's the thing about having a 2-hour show is that, like it or not, the world keeps spinning, time marches on, and we have to clear out Kay Spotter, who is the host of Day Tripper that used to follow Head Tones, is back in the studio to fill in for DJ Al. We wish her a speedy recovery. I assume she will be listening to see how Kevin does with taking over the seat for her. We've got the Daily Report coming up. This has been a blast. Thank you so much, Dusty. I have had an absolute great time getting to share the studio with you, and I cannot wait for Love Love. So please do all that you need to do to finish your training and your all that good stuff that people go through to get a show here at KPOV.
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3: This is Louise Kaplan with your KPOV Daily Report for Tuesday, May 19th, 2026. Public lands in Central Oregon are now under Stage 1 fire restrictions. A statement from the Central Oregon Fire Management Service says that the move is in response to recent weather patterns, including above
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3: This is Louise Kaplan with your KPOV Daily Report for Tuesday, May 19th, 2026. Public lands in Central Oregon are now under Stage 1 fire restrictions. A statement from the Central Oregon Fire Management Service says that the move is in response to recent weather patterns, including above-average temperatures, low relative humidity, and predicted winds. With some exceptions, the Stage 1 public use fire restrictions apply to the Deschutes National Forest, Ochoco National Forest, the Crooked River National Grassland, and the Prineville District Bureau of Land Management. Stage 1 public use fire restrictions prohibit open fires, including wood stoves and charcoal briquette fires, on Central Oregon public lands. Exceptions to the burn ban are in the wilderness areas of the Deschutes National Forest, specifically Mount Jefferson, Mount Washington, Three Sisters, Diamond Peak, and Mount Thielson. There are also designated areas free from the restrictions in the Prineville District BLM, the Ochoco National Forest, and the Crooked River National Grassland. More information is available at central-oregon-fire.org. The first phase of work on Franklin Avenue from 1st Street to 4th Street began last night. Initial work is focused on replacing aging water pipes. Work is scheduled to occur between 7 p.m. and 7 a.m. to minimize traffic disruption. While traffic will be open in both directions, expect additional closures and occasional flagging until the end of June. Scammers are already sending text messages and making phone calls to motorists claiming they've been caught violating Bend's new red light camera system. There are three intersections, at Reed Market Road and Southeast 3rd Street, Northeast 27th Street and Northeast Neff Road, and at Southeast Powers Road and the northbound side of South 97. The bogus messages claim to be from the Oregon State Police and the City of Bend. Police remind drivers that when tickets are issued, they will be sent by mail, not through text messages, phone calls, or emails. The warning period has been extended while the system is being fine-tuned. So far, the system is issuing a daily average of 45 warnings for red light and speeding infractions. And finally, thanks to a multi-year effort by Deschutes Land Trust, a section of Wyches Creek at Rimrock Ranch went largely untouched by last year's flat fire near Sisters. The effort restored the floodplain and created a refuge for wildlife by reintroducing native plants and placing logs to hold water. Officials say the wetter landscape resisted flames.

0: while the surrounding forests burned. This has been Louise Kaplan with your KPOV Daily Report for Tuesday, May 19th, as compiled by Mike Fisher and Malcolm McRae.
1: Hey, everybody. Welcome, KPOV Ben, High Desert Community Radio. I'm your host, Kay Spotter, for a special edition of Beyond and Back. DJ Al out this week and possibly next week. And, my show is usually Thursdays, 2 to 4. That's the Day Tripper Show. And today's going to be more of a aggro Day Tripper. How about that? Even Al's show isn't strictly punk rock. Every time we say it's punk rock, it's not, you know, it's kind of over the place. And, you know, a lot of bands are called punk rock in the day, like X, you know, they're not punk rock. It's just good rock and roll. And having said that, that's what we're going to start out with, because I know it's oft played on Beyond and Back. And we are going to have a lot of fun on this show, so let's get going.

0: great Lux Interior doing his Elvis from Hell impersonation. That was from A Date with Elvis, 1986. Kind of late in the Cramps' career. Well, I guess it's the middle of their career. And the song, Aloha from Hell. Before that, Minuteman from Double Nickels on the Dime, 1984 release, number one hit song. Yes, all the charts said so as well. Meat Puppets before that, Lake of Fire from Meat Puppets 2, 1984. The Jet Black Berries, not a very well-known band, mostly East Coast known for. I think they're from Rochester, actually. Animal Necessity, 1988, with The Gunslinger. And Guadalcanal Diary before that, Trail of Tears from Walking in the Shadow of the Big Man, 1984 and 1983, started us off in X with More Fun in the New World. And the song, We're Having Much More Fun, Aren't We, These Days? Yeah. Well, you're listening to Beyond and Back. And I'm your host, Kay Spotter here, KPOV Ben, High Desert Community Radio, filling in for DJ Al. And, yeah, we got a little PSA for you.
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0: Yeah, sticking in with the this 1980s late sort of post-punk, really, theme. This is the Fuzz Tones coming up with Strychnine. We're going to follow that with the Gun Club with an alternate version of Bad Indian from Miami. So here we go.

0: DOA with The Enemy from War and Peace, 1990. Before that, The Wipers with Romeo from Over the Edge, 1983. The Fall with My New House from This Nation's Saving Grace, also in '80s, mid-'80s. The Gun Club, Bad Indian from Fire of Love, 1980. And Strychnine by The Fuzz Tones from Lysergic Emanations, 1984. 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This is Beyond and Back. Guest DJ K-Spotter. Normal show is on Thursdays, The Day Tripper. If you like this show, you probably like that show and vice versa. It's kind of similar stomping grounds at times. Yeah, it's all good.
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0: All right. A little problem with my queuing up, but we're going to do with this is a Scientist, an Australian band. I could give these guys the trophy for first grunge band, perhaps. This is like mid-'80s stuff, before grunge was actually a term.

That was the Fastbacks with I Need Some Help from And His Orchestra, 1989 release. Request from our Canadian friends. Had to sneak a few short songs in there to pad out that set. Found a couple of Fastbacks at the end. Let's see, before that we had Naked Reagan with The Strip from All Rise, 1985. It's a great album. Don't play them enough. Jesus Lizard, one of my favorite primal angst bands. That was from their Head/Pure released early 90s, 1991. Jesus Lizard with One Evening. Before that, another David Yao-led band, Scratch Acid, with Cannibal. That was probably the early 80s. We saw them at the Central Tavern in Seattle, Scratch Acid with, there's another band big there, the U-Men. Oh yeah, they were good. Good local band. You should find them. Play them sometime. Interesting sound. Killing Joke we had with the Empire song, and we had the Scientist with Swampland, and let's see, did we do all this? We had DOA in there too. 1, 2, 3. It was a big set if it was. But anyhow, it's you're listening to KPOV Bend, High Desert Community Radio. I'm your host, Case Spotter, for a special Beyond and Back edition. Last set getting a little heavier. Now, we're going to do with some, what do you call these? The Bad Chicas, sort of that bad girl sound. And I played these guys, girls/, earlier. I can say their name as Crap Kid, but I can't say their real name on the air. And I think this is a really fun song. I love it. Love the lo-fi attitude on it. And we're going to have a couple of those in a row here. The Pleasure Seekers after this. It is Susie Quatro and the Quatro Sisters from the 1960s, before Susie Quatro became her own solo artist. And we'll go on from there. Got a little Holly Golightly coming up too. But here is Sugar Town from the album Fish, 2019.

0: Yeah, Sleater-Kinney there with Dig Me Out from Dig Me Out Remastered. It says 2016. Doesn't seem... Yeah, maybe. Billy Childish and Holly Golightly with Let Me Know You from In Blood, 1999. Lone Justice doing Teenage Kicks, old Undertones song from the early 80s. That's... I forget her name. Maria somebody. Anyway, that was when she was really young, I think, doing that. I believe that is a release of some early material from them. We had King of the Sea by Shannon and the Clams from Sleep Talk. And we had The Pleasure Seekers. That was a Susie Quattro-led band with What a Way to Die from What a Way to Die, a 1960s sound. And we started out with Sugartown from Crap Kid, if you will, from EP2. That's 2017. You're listening to... The Day Tripper, not The Day Tripper. It's Beyond and Back, special edition. Here at KPOV Bend, High Desert Community Radio. Well, if you haven't heard, KPOV Beatles Sing-Along is back. And we can't wait to celebrate with you Friday, June 26th at the Commonwealth Pub. Sing your heart out with Juju Eyeball and other local artists for 21st birthday. KPOV's 21st birthday. Yeah. It's a big one. 20 was last year. Had a big celebration. Yes, indeed. 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Friday, June 26th, the Beatles Sing-Along. 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You can get tickets and more information at kpov.org. I got my tickets. The Day Tripper will be there. Yeah, we got another promo here for... Oh, yeah.
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0: 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All right, we're going to visit the 80s again, only revisited in the 2000s. This is a Gang of Four live version of What We All Want, and we're going to follow that with what I consider sort of a Wire Gang of Four mashup, kind of a newer band called Dead Letter. So, starting off, the Gang of Four.
2: You think you got it? You got it.

All right. It was the Saints. The name of that song. Forgetting Back, something like that. I forget what it was. Yeah, there it is. The Perfect Day. Thank you. That was the Saints. Before that, Which Way to Go? Eddie Current, Suppression Ring, and Day Tripper Regulars. That was from Primary Colors, 2009. Before that, The Flatworms with Red Hot Sand. It's a 2016 release. We had Dead Letter. That was that Wire / Gang of Four kind of sounding band with Pop Culture Connoisseur. 2022 release. We had the Gang of Four starting off with What We All Want. That's a live recording. Now you're listening to KPOV Ben, High Desert Community Radio. I'm your host, Kay Spotter, for Beyond and Back Special Edition. Stay tuned. Coming up, we have the Earth Riot Radio and then Cosmic Community, 4:30. All Things Vegan, 5 to 6. The Jazz Line from 6 to 8. Variable Velocity, 8 to 10. And we have Circuit Bend, 10 to midnight, Interzone, then taking us into the wee hours. Let's see what we got coming up in this last set. Another of these seem to be playing with the Saints. They're from Australia or New Zealand. Not sure. Anyhow, we got the Saints. Now we have Radio Birdman. Check it out. I think. Gonna play?

That was The Cynics with I Need More. For that, The Dead Boys, Ain't Nothing to Do, from Young, Loud, and Snotty. It's kind of in the same vein as The Stooges there before that with Search and Destroy. Now that's from Raw Power, right? So, but this computer says it comes from a compilation called, now that's what I called Classic Rock. Stooges? Classic Rock? Man, I thought that was like Zeppelin and stuff. Yeah, all right. Radio Birdman before that with Remorseless. We had Roki Erickson, Two-Headed Dog, and the Saints with This Perfect Day. We also had Eddie Current, Suppression Ring. I think I had already mentioned those guys. Going out here with the B-52s on a little lighter note. Stay tuned next.

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1: It's back. 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

Hello and welcome to Earth Riot Radio. I'm Reverend Billy here at the Church of Stop Shopping. Well, 2 weeks ago was Earth Day, the 22nd of April. We had decided, because of the worldwide heat spike in March, the temperature in North America went up 9.3 degrees. 9 degrees. A huge increase. A decisive step into the sixth extinction by the planet Earth. What can I say? So we knew what those numbers meant. We knew that there would be pain and suffering throughout the world, agony, early death, mass mortality events. And here in North America, God knows, gangs of tornadoes, the fire season already begun. So we thought, Earth Day, there it is. We've never thought much of it because it's so sponsored by Starbucks and so forth. It's so greenwashing. It doesn't seem like a serious day, but let's make it serious. Let's do something this Earth Day. Let's use it as a stage. So our idea was, we came up with, Savitri and I, spend 24 hours, the whole Earth Day, from midnight the 21st, Tuesday, to the following midnight on the 22nd, that whole Wednesday, as a performance, an Earth Church service, preaching, singing, and do it at the back door of the humongous world headquarters, newly opened, just completed, the million-ton brown monument that goes up 60, 70 stories in Midtown Manhattan, just above Grand Central Station, if you can picture that. And on the Madison Avenue west edge is this massive door with steps and ramps and planes of concrete going down. And at the edge, between the edge of the steps and the public sidewalk, is a narrow strip of land that is a required park that is open to the public 24 hours a day. And we can use that as a stage. The reason that it's required is because Chase Bank went so high in bulk and height that it like wiped out the sun and it took sky away from the moon and the stars and the sun, away from the plebeians down on the ground, us. And so this is kind of a wonderful law that comes from long ago, I think. The big bank, the pollutingest bank, the bank that finances the most greenhouse gases that go into the air, the water, and the soil, that bank must maintain this little park. There you go. So let's be there for 24 hours. So this is 2 weeks ago. Flash forward to the 22nd. And there's a small group of us, six

Of us, Jake the writer, Isabella, Danny, Jonah, myself, the performer, and Savitri D, the director. And we're there, and it's cold and windy, and it's raining. And of course, it's midnight, so it's dark. We have a live stream to set up, and we have a connection with the local Pacifica station, WBAI, a wonderful station, 50,000 watts. Our friend Bob Henley there on standby to just take us into programming, part of a funding drive, a couple times an hour. There you go. So that's our setup. But I need to preach for the first half a day before we take a break at the midday when we have an event that we're inviting a lot of people to. But the first part, especially the first 10 or 11 hours, I'm supposed to be preaching, which I've never done that. Not for that length of time. Have you? And I had a new pulpit, which I purchased from a right-wing Christian supply store down in Tennessee. Well, Reverend Billy, now, what kind of pulpit would you like to deliver your message? What are you looking for? So... I don't know if that's a Tennessee accent or not. I had that pulpit and put it together on their very sketchy directions. It came in a little box. I knew that the first thing I would want to say is that the earth is alive and the earth is everywhere because life is everywhere. The earth puts life in the air, the water, and the soil everywhere around us, in our blood, our bones, the lightning storms in our mind. The earth is simply all over the place all the time. And it extends through time by means of love. You make love to make life. Life makes life. The earth is making life, and the earth's task is to survive with life through this thing that we call the sixth extinction. Now, that extinction is misnamed because it was named by some scientist who was afraid that we would be extinguished, and we may be. Looks like we probably will be. But that name is a misnomer because what the earth is doing right now with its superstorms and its heat waves is finding a way for life to go forward. We have to respect that. We have to see it for what it is. And some of us, you know, are tragically dying, and we've had our share of it in New York with Sandy and so forth, but we need to know what's going on. It's not about us right now. We triggered it, and we seem to be increasing carbon in the atmosphere every month, and in large part due to banks like the largest bank in the world, Chase Bank, which is towering above us, our little band of six people. But the earth is in a struggle to live. And it's done this before, going back 800 million years. It's done this periodically. Every 100 years or so, or every 150 years or so, it has a tremendous challenge. And it often comes from what is happening right now, the imbalance of gases in the atmosphere. Well, what do we do? Let's acknowledge that the Earth has a task, and we might be not just causing the problem, we might be a part of the solution. And the reason I say this is because of a prophet named Deborah Whiteplume, Oglala Sioux prophet. She said, there will come a time when radical change takes place. The wind and the fire, the extinction of species, huge tumult, and the earth will be doing this for survival. And the earth, in the middle of this dramatic work, the earth will turn to human beings and ask us to join her in this work. And some of us will join her right away. And that's what I want you to do. And that's what I want our group, the Church of Stop Shopping, to do. Let's join the earth in this work.
And then Deborah Whiteplume said, as a kind of postscript, she said, and many humans will hesitate to join the Earth in this work, and they will disappear. Well, here we are. Now I'm just... I got my mind and my soul there at that pulpit in the dark with the wind and the rain, and it's really cold. And I can't do this with an umbrella because I just get rid of the umbrella. It's getting in the way. So what will that do to my Elvis hairdo, which is now collapsing? Well, we need to acknowledge that we have, hovering over us, going all the way up into the clouds, we have a monument, a dark brown steel monument, 60 or 70 stories high. In the daytime, it has 14,000 bankers in there doing deals for gas and oil and plastics and chemicals all around the world in more than 100 countries. It's an imperial corporation. If it was a country, it would be the 11th largest country. That's how big its budget is. And at the very top of it is Jamie Dimon, sitting at a desk, the highest desk in Manhattan. And he made $770 million last year, 2025. $3 million per business day. We have to acknowledge where we are. We're facing the evil. But you know what? The Earth is everywhere. And love goes everywhere. And the material of the Earth is intelligent and raging and full of life. And the Earth eats walls. And that's nothing but a big wall behind us. And the Earth will reduce it to a hill soon enough. Let's be a part of that. Let's be sitting on that hill, like the fool on the hill in the Beatles song. Let me take a break now. How are you doing? Let's go to the music. Someone give me an earth-a-luia.

beautiful Earth.

0: Hello, Reverend Billy. Back again. Hi. Back to our marathon preaching and singing performance on Earth Day 2 weeks ago. It is one thing to say that the Earth is everywhere. It's another thing to realize the degree to which we're lied to about what the Earth is. When we're born, we're lucky if we have a loving mother that introduces us into our more love, hopefully, in our families and our neighborhoods. But around us in the USA culture is a crushing presence of nothingness, of a vacuum, a sucked-out atmosphere that we feel that we have to fill it up with. We're always operating at a anxious deficit. We have to fill it up with products. And we, you know, you wonder why this our country, our benighted people here, are constantly fending off addictions and fundamentalistic religions and extreme violence everywhere. And why? Why are we constantly unsettled? Are we still conquering the West? Haven't we walked on the moon enough? What's going on? That near space does not have to be a vacuum. And the reason I say that is because it isn't a vacuum. It is full of life. It is full of the earth. The earth is in us and it is all around us and it's coming through us. And we're in a whirlwind of creativity and life. And we have that power, and that's a power that is given to us to defend life, to defend the earth. And now, thinking again of where the setting of the story I'm telling you today, in the wind and the rain and the cold, with next to this monument that goes up to the clouds, this dark brown steel windowless fortress of Chase poisons, we will, with our love, with our life, we will resist that place. And we will find how to block their money, how to persuade those bankers to live a better life, to stop hurting the earth and hurting themselves. We will find ways to be much more creative than we have been as environmentalists. Don't you think it's time that the environmental movement became a lot more creative? With the tip of the hat to Extinction Rebellion for their movement in the last 10 years, they've been very important. But there's so much more that we could do. And I think that in our experience, just talking from the Church of Stop Shopping here, music. You can't have a social movement that makes real change in the United States without music at the heart of it. It's always been that way. Since labor, civil rights, peace, women, ACT UP, all through time, when there was a major movement, music at the heart of it. There's got to be a lot more music for the earth. Come on now. There's got to be a lot more music. And as I've said repeatedly in my sermons, the earth is singing all the time, everywhere. If you took 1,000 microphones and just threw the microphones at a forest, and then you went back to your recording device to see what you picked up on the microphones, you would hear a song in every microphone. All of life is singing. And let's sing too. And not make it a special thing that we have to buy. Don't commodify it. Sing as you walk down the street. Sing in the face of this brown steel monstrosity that funnels bad money to do bad things around the world. And that's what we did 2 weeks ago. I remember the radical elders in Puerto Rico, they sang with Francisco Benitez. And the Stop Shopping choir showed up around noon. They had a wonderful run around, a 5K fun run, a run on the bank, around and around and around, using the sidewalk around the Chase Monster. And it was hilarious. Savitri asked them to dress up like bankers, and people went to thrift stores and got top hats and vests, and Savitri had a pinstripe suit. They looked like bankers out of Mary Poppins or something, walking and running around the bank. And then we had Team Human with Douglas Rushkoff. He's a good preacher, the futurist. And then we had the Black Institute, Bertha Lewis. We had, as I mentioned, the radical elders from Puerto Rico. They're resisting a Chase is financing like 150 McMansions that are going to be on the west edge of the island. They think the opposition is growing, privatizing the beach, bringing in the tourists, the rich people. And we had a third act. Pat Almonroad made his appearance. We had XR had an occupation at the front of, I think it was a sit-in at the front of Trump Tower, and then submitted to prison. But some of them got out quickly, and they came and spoke passionately and clearly about risking arrest and being articulate in it. And they were quite wonderful, the XR people. Thank you so much if you're listening to this. And so then, finally, the sun went down and we were alone again, but full of that community feeling. And what is the community if not a concentrated sample of earth love? It sent us on into the evening, and it stopped raining. Thank you so much for being with me today in two longish sermons about our Earth Day activism. You can contact us at RevBilly.com, R-E-V-B-I-L-L-Y, RevBilly.com. There's an email there. There's a donation button there if you'd like to support us in our work. We're going to go back to that little park, that stage on the west edge of the monster skyscraper. And this month, we will be indoors the last Sunday of the month, May 31st, at the Quaker Meeting House on 15th Street, just east of Union Square. The Religious Society of Friends has brought us into their beautiful 500-seat theater. So come and be with us. You'll see our Life is Watching posters around New York if you're here in the city. And if you ever visit New York, look us up. We have a pretty steady schedule of Earth Church services to invite you to. This is Reverend Billy on behalf of Savitri D and the Church of Stop Shopping. Jason Candler, our editor, thank you for being with us. Let's return to some music now. Somebody give me an earth hallelujah.
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cosmically inspired tune opening up the show today. 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I hope you're having a good day. This is Stacey Dredd, Galactic Ambassador in the Cosmic Community. 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POV. This astrology report is for the week of May 19th, and we have a change of the season this week. The sun is going to be moving out of Taurus into Gemini, shifting the season and a little bit of the vibes for us. But we are really in a week of adjustment because just within the last 24 hours, we've had a lot of personal planets. Well, all the personal planets, Mars, Venus, and Mercury, moved into new signs. So it's a little bit of a time to adjust to these new foundations, to these new focuses, to the new areas of life that are going to be stimulated by these planets moving into these new signs. So yeah, let's just kind of back up a little bit because just within, like I said, the past 24, 48 hours, Mercury moved into Gemini, the home sign of Mercury. So this really powers up our communication skills. This powers up our mind. This gets things moving a little bit quicker. Gemini is an air sign. So we're going to be feeling this shift this week with the sun moving into Gemini even more. Mercury got there first because, you know, just last week, Mercury did have the conjunction with the sun and we were brought into some new information. There was some type of messaging that was sent our way. The sun, it's us. It's where our identity is sitting. It's where our focus is. And so when we have a planet conjunct with the sun, it can be a very personal experience. And Mercury is the planet of communication and of messaging. And so that is absolutely, you know, what we're coming off of in terms of moving into a faster moving time. And it's just going to get more exciting when the sun gets to Gemini, conjuncts with Uranus this week also. So a little pickup in the speed of things with Mercury moving into Gemini and setting the stage for the sun to move there this week. And also Mercury had to make that conjunction with Uranus too. So it was like two big conjunctions for the planet of communication and of messaging. And then also Mars, the planet of our physical body. This is the god of war. Mars, our warrior spirit, our the action that we take in life to go and get the things we're passionate about. Mars has moved out of his home sign of Aries, where he was powered up and charging forward and creating all of this new stimuli and taking action on things. And Mars moving out of Aries into Taurus really grounds the body a bit. It grounds things because Taurus is an earth sign. And Taurus is a very slow moving type of energy. So we see that movement from Aries, a very quick moving fire sign, to Taurus, and slows down our physical body. So we could feel like slowing things down a bit,
taking a little more time doing things. Taurus is all about gathering resources also. So we could see just a need to gather up and kind of go through our material possessions, sort of taking stock in a way of what we have right here in our physical world. And Mars moving into Taurus Taurus is ruled by Venus, and Venus is Mars' counterpart. And so he has gotten into his cosmic lover's sign here and has really been able to reach into the pleasurable side of life. And this is a nice place for our physical body to land after so much newness in Aries, because Aries is a hot ticket right now. And Neptune, Saturn, both there doing a ton of work, starting new beginnings, initiating, giving us the feeling of wanting to initiate more things in our life and step up and be a leader and take action and not be afraid, you know, be confident and have some courage. So our physical body, we might feel like slowing things down a bit, taking stock, sort of realizing, you know, where we're at a little bit more. And then Venus, the other personal planet, Venus is the planet of our heart and of love and money. And Venus has moved into Cancer. And so Cancer is the sign of the home and of the family and of private, more of a private life, really. Cancer likes to keep things more in their immediate environment, let's just say. And because that is a safe and secure place, and Cancer likes to feel safe and secure. So now we've got the masculine Mars moved into Taurus, which is like a soft feminine sign. And then we've got Venus, the feminine counterpart, in Cancer now in this other really intimate, also a very feminine, softer type of energy. So adjusting to this, you know, moving out of the fire air into earth and water, and realizing that things act a little bit differently when you're in these different environments and working with these different elements. Now, in terms of relationships, see, because we're talking Mars and Venus, you can't talk about Mars and Venus without talking about relationships. They're not called the cosmic lovers for nothing. And so that's how we start this week, is we have Venus and Mars, the cosmic lovers, in a sextile with each other. And this is two signs apart. They've basically ushered each other into these new signs in this sextile aspect, which is really supportive. It's really harmonious. It's really nice and easy. And so I don't think we're going to have a tough time adjusting. I think it's even a little harder to adjust when you move from the feminine signs to the masculine signs, because you're moving slower, you're softer, and then kind of get that abrupt, you know, that abrupt thing. But we can feel maybe like things have really slowed down, maybe a little boredom even, you know, like, hey, where did all the action go? But don't lose hope, because we have more Gemini energy coming in this week, and it is going to pick up the pace a little bit. So the cosmic lovers in a really nice place. So relationships, having an easy time right now, you know, have those conversations, put yourself in those situations where you know that a little bit of this ease and this harmonious energy within relationships is going to help you. That's how we want to use these cosmic energies, knowing that this is a really nice time in relationships and to just get things worked out for now. 444444444 popping out of all my clocks here. This is Stacey Dredd, Galactic Ambassador in the Cosmic Community.
On the 20th of May, the moon is going to move into Leo. We've had the moon in Cancer, that really soft, intimate, need for safety and security, and moving into a fire sign out of that water sign of Cancer. So here we get that more abrupt, right? We're going to pick up the pace when the moon moves into a fire sign. We definitely know that we're going to feel the spark a little bit more. And Leo is a sign of playfulness and of children and that childlike spirit. Leo is also a sign that's about the heart. It's the lion. It's the courageous lion and the heart space. Your actual heart space is ran by the sign of Leo. So when the moon is moving through Leo on Wednesday, Thursday, and into Friday, we could be feeling more passionate. We're going to be doing things more from our heart space. You know, so really breathing into the heart. I've learned of this type of breathing you can do that's in and out of the heart. So if you want to connect with this a little bit more, you want to find these passionate areas, you want to use this Leo energy to tap into that central unit of yours in your chest, breathe in and out of that heart. I mean, pretend that your heart is a lung and just inflate it and deflate it, inflate it and deflate it. And it just feels so good. And that is going to connect you just a little bit deeper with your heart space so you can work with this Leo moon even more. See, Leo's in a trine to Aries. So you're going to feel that push, that spark, that initiative that Aries wants to bring. And this could be a big time of the week where we take some steps forward with the Leo moon. And also on the 20th is when the sun moves into Gemini. So we get a shift of season. We move out of the earth sign of Taurus, where we've gotten kind of comfortable. Taurus is a sign ran by Venus. So it's easy to get comfortable there. I mean, Venus just provides all the good things, you know, like the soft blankets, the delicious food, and the, you know, just the right amount of niceness that you like. Venus and the space of Taurus is a really easy place to get comfortable. So just know that it's always an adjustment when we move out of Taurus into Gemini. And that's the season we're in right now. We're in this time period where we've seen Mercury move into Gemini, we've seen Uranus move into Gemini, and now the Sun joining the party. And Gemini's the sign of communication. It's the third sign of the zodiac. And if you look at it, like Aries is the little conception, it's like the infant, you know, and then Taurus is you're raising that infant up and it's like a little tiny toddler, and then Gemini is the next step. It's where they start talking and start to communicate more and start to understand things with their mind a little bit more. See, because that's interesting, right? The zodiac, it truly is. It's a 12-step program to life, just in general. You start out in Aries as the little infant, and then you graduate as the mature mystic in Pisces. So as the sun moves into Gemini, we focus on communication. There's a lot of talking involved because it's an air sign. So we push a lot of air out, and it's even more because Gemini is the sign of the twins, and it's the sign of siblings, brothers, sisters. Maybe that's, you know, blood brothers and sisters or your chosen brothers and sisters, but just like those people in life who we team up with and that are our colleagues, you know, kind of in our same area. And Gemini is also the sign of soulmates. And so you can see how this is all about the double. It's about doubling things down. And so you can get double the amount of communication, double the amount of talking and thinking in Gemini. And, you know, Gemini doesn't really go that deep. That's the saving grace to all of the quick-moving Gemini energy, is that
they like to keep things more superficial. It's not about taking things into a very, very deep realm and understanding and asking tough questions. It's about staying on the surface of things a little bit more and just asking enough questions to collect the data that you need. And we're always collecting data and logging information when we have a lot of Gemini energy. So this is a time to gather knowledge, to gather the data. We're not necessarily about to think real deeply on it or heavily. We're going to jump around a lot to different topics. And, oh, I learned that about that. Okay, I'm going to log that under that category and that over there. And it's later on when we actually are going to mull through those data points and put things together. So just right now, know that it's about just gathering the data. You don't necessarily have to do anything with it right now, but we're logging it. We're putting it all into the Excel spreadsheet in our brain to do something with later. So once the sun moves in to Gemini, it's going to come into that conjunction with Uranus. And this could be a wow moment of the week. And this is going to happen on Friday here on the Pacific West Coast anyways, where I give my reports from. If you listen in from another place, you'll have to do some math. But this is going to be, I think, a very surprising week. I think we're going to have some type of data dropped on us that's going to be surprising, because Uranus is the planet of surprise, awakening, and change. And it's also about the future. And so when we have Uranus aspected, like when the sun makes a conjunction here, it's going to have a permanent effect on us, and it's going to propel us into a more benevolent future. So whatever takes place this week, whatever radical uprising, awakening happens, whatever comes through this week and surprises you, it's going to be for the most benevolent outcome. And that doesn't always seem like that at the start. Sometimes we can be a little afraid of what we get surprised with, right? But just know that the universe has your most benevolent outcome in mind. So it will always play out well. And the moon moves into Virgo on Friday. And so Virgo's another earth sign. It's going to ground us a little bit more. That's going to be really nice for all this Uranus and Gemini energy. We can get some grounding moon in. Virgo likes to use the discernment a little bit more and say, that's worth keeping. And that's probably, we should let that go. South Node is in Virgo right now, so Virgo is not afraid to purge and detox and let things go right now. In fact, it's a really, really positive, supported thing to do right now. Purge, detox, clean, get rid of all the stuff that is in your way right now, because you just don't need it. A couple of quiet days over the weekend, so we could just see more of this Uranus surprising, awakening, radical energy play out over the weekend. And then the moon moves into Libra on the 25th, and that is another air sign, so it kind of like speed things up a little bit more. Libra is another sign about relationships. So with all this Gemini energy, a little bit of Libra moon, we could be really communicating about relationships, having conversations, thinking of more ideas, gathering data points. So yeah, very, very interesting shift of the season right now. And so it's a good time to open up the windows and let things float around a little bit in the Gemini air. Let things surprise you. You know, it could turn out to be really fun. And if we can lean into this Cancer, Taurus, more feminine energy, since these personal planets are here, be more receptive, you know, surrender a little bit more and have fun with it and let life surprise you. So I hope that this was helpful for you, and I will be talking to you again soon. I appreciate you being tuned in here to the Cosmic Community Astrology with I, your Galactic Ambassador, Stacey Dredd. You take good care. Talk soon. Peace.
going out on another cosmically inspired tune, Billy Thorpe, Children of the Sun. And stay tuned to Writer's Voice right here on 88.9 KPOV Bend.

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1: But I do feel like one of the things that is happening and that I'm happy to be part of is that I think that we're in the middle of a paradigm shift. And the paradigm shift, for me, happens through storytelling, in particular through, I feel like, Carl Jung talked about how as a species, we are lacking mythology. Our mythologies have collapsed. They no longer explain the world. And so to me, novels, in particular, novels that are sort of this, I consider this to be kind of an entertainment and, you know, a fun novel, but it's also a novel that has a sort of serious aspect to it. And this is part of weaving the new tapestry, a tapestry of a new mythology that will hopefully help to shift the paradigm.
2: That's Tim Weed. He joins us to talk about his forthcoming novel, The Gatepost. It's a speculative thriller that blends archaeology, psychedelics, quantum theory, and Mesoamerican mythology into a story about grief, consciousness, and humanity's fractured relationship with nature. Then Farah Naz Rishi discusses The Flightless Birds of New Hope, a funny, tender, and deeply moving novel about three siblings brought back together after the death of their parents and the escape of the family cockatoo. Both books ask what it takes to move forward after loss, and whether connection to family, to nature, or to something larger than ourselves can help us find our way. This is Writer's Voice, compelling conversations with authors who challenge, inspire, and inform. Thanks for joining us this hour. I'm Francesca Rhiannon. What if ancient spiritual traditions and modern quantum theory were pointing toward the same hidden reality? In The Gatepost, novelist Tim Weed follows a woman searching for answers about her father's mysterious disappearance into a strange, possibly parallel world connected to Mesoamerican mythology. But beneath the adventure and suspense, the novel asks much larger questions about consciousness, humanity's destructive relationship with nature, and whether modern life has cut us off from older forms of wisdom we need to revive. Tim Weed joins me to talk about the inframundo, sacred medicines, storytelling, and why he believes literature can help create new ways of understanding our place in the world. Here's our conversation. Tim Weed, welcome back to Writer's Voice.
1: It's great to be back. Thanks for having me, Francesca.
2: Last time we spoke with you, it was about the Afterlife Project, which also took place in more or less contemporary world and then a world totally different. So first tell us about these two settings of the novel, The Gatepost.
1: Yeah, sort of the main story, I guess it would say the story that it begins with is set in contemporary Vermont, maybe slightly near future, but contemporary Vermont, a rural property that's kind of in a fictional corner of Vermont. This is a story of a daughter who has basically given up her career and her marriage in order to follow her obsession, which is writing a book about her father who disappeared under mysterious circumstances 20 years earlier. So she leaves her job and her life in San Francisco and moves back to rural Vermont to the 300-acre property where she grew up and is sort of researching her father's life. He was kind of an amateur scientist, an archaeologist, an amateur scientist. He kept field journals, and she finds an old field journal that talks about a cave on the property and a series of experiments that he did very close to the end of his life involving psilocybin mushrooms. And she's like, there's no cave on this. She knows the property well. There's no cave on this property. She searches and searches for it. And then she can't find it. She finally hires a local geologist, a geological consultant, to help her find the cave. And things get strange from there. And then the second timeline is, it takes place in a mysterious place that could either be the Mesoamerican underworld, the inframundo, or it could be a place, an alternative world that's either, you know, someplace from deep geological history, or we don't really know at the beginning